to be participants in the work of the kingdom. It's a very, very significant moment. And although their calling is very unique and very specific, this is the beginning of God's call to all of his people. If you are God's child, you not only have been welcomed into his kingdom, but you have been drafted into the work of his kingdom. And that really begins in this moment where God sends out the 12. Now, I want to just make a few observations here. The first thing you notice is that God gives them authority. You and I in ourselves have no ability to defeat evil. Zip, nada, none. And so God would not be so unkind as to send his children out to do the work of his kingdom without giving them the power necessary to do that work. And so Jesus now extends his power beyond himself to these ones that he sends out in his name so that they are able in their preaching and in their work to do the work of the Messiah, the work of the kingdom, that work of liberation and healing and the heart change of repentance. The second thing to notice that Christ calls for these followers to not only preach the gospel, but to live it. They are to live a life of faith. They're to live dependent on God. And so they don't take anything for their journey. No provisions, no money. They can wear sandals, and they can take an extra tunic, but that's it. The very faith that they would proclaim in God, they are called to live in their everyday experience. And isn't that the way it always should be, that everybody who is in the work of Christ should be living the thing that they preach? And in fact, it's very hard to give away that which you do not have. The passage also points us to the seriousness of the mission. Look at verse 10. Whenever you enter a house, stay there until you depart from there. And if any place will not receive you, and they will not listen to you, when you leave, shake the dust that is on your feet as a testimony against them. It's a bit of a weird directive for us. It really is rooted in a Hebrew custom when a Hebrew person would travel beyond Israel. When they came back from foreign lands, as they crossed the border, they would turn and shake the dust off their sandals, lest the pollution that they may have encountered there would be brought into Israel. And this is a statement of the seriousness of this mission. When you hear the gospel of Jesus Christ, when you hear the message of the kingdom, when you hear that call to repentance, there is only one proper response: faith, belief, confession, turning. Every moment when you hear that message, you are being given awesome and amazing and specific grace. And that grace holds you accountable to respond. What we're doing is very serious, because you have been chosen by God's sovereign plan to hear the word of God. And the very fact that grace has drawn you here now holds you accountable for what you hear. This isn't a passive experience. You are not distant consumers. You are objects of glorious, specific, timely grace. And that grace calls you to a response. And then the fourth thing I would notice in this little vignette is the success of this mission. As these people went out in the authority of the Lord Jesus Christ and they proclaimed faithfully that message of repentance, people were delivered from evil. The sick were healed. This is an exciting moment.
You see the kingdom of God advancing, and this is the beginning of its worldwide advance until there are literally millions of people who represent the Messiah, who are speaking in his name, ministering all around the world in various places. This is the beginning of that grand move of the kingdom, but that's not all that's going on. Butted right up against this is a horrible story. Mark gets us into the story by talking about some of the confusion that still accompanied the identity of Christ. It was hard for people to embrace this message that this was the Son of God. This was the Messiah. Some said, John the Baptist has been raised from the dead. That's why he has these miraculous powers. Some said he's the Elijah that was to come. Some said he's a prophet like one of the prophets of old. Now, Herod had his personal interpretation. It's the interpretation of a guilt-ridden, superstitious, pagan man. He was convinced that John had been raised from the dead, the John who he had beheaded and was there to trouble him. Now, here's the story. We get it in brief first, and then we get it at greater length in verses 21 through 29. John the Baptist had preached a message of repentance. And he called Herod to repentance. What a courageous act. Because Herod had committed adultery in marrying his brother's wife. And John didn't mince any words. That declaration outraged Herod's wife, Herodias. And she wanted John to be put to death. Herod knew that this was a righteous man, was unwilling to do that, and so to placate her, he put John in prison. This unbelieving man, Herod, was of a bit of a confused and troubled heart, because on one hand, he would imprison this man and he would hate his message of repentance. On the other hand, he was strangely attracted to the message of John and didn't really want to do him harm. That's the setup for what happens next. I don't know if I can get you to think about the scene that is next described. It's pretty tawdry. It's hard to imagine. It is a banquet with Herod and his military leaders and the nobles that served around him. It's one of those political military parties. These are the big guys. These are the power people. And at the end of the banquet, Herod's daughter-in-law dances in front of these men. Now, the scene was probably this. These are probably a group of men who by that time had more to eat and more to drink than they should have. Now, I couldn't imagine a father-in-law being comfortable with his daughter dancing to the delight of the crowd. But what is even more hard to imagine, I guess it's harder to imagine, is that the person who was most delighted by this girl's dancing was her father-in-law. And he's so taken with her dancing that he says to her, ask me whatever you wish and I will give it to you. And he said, even to half of my kingdom. Now, it's an interesting promise because he had no ability to deliver his kingdom because he was a Roman protectorate and he couldn't make that choice, but he's acting like he has that power. And this is Herodias's moment. And she seizes the moment. Her daughter comes to her and says, what should I ask for? And she says, ask for the head of John the Baptist on a platter. Can you see this scene? This is seductiveness, power, pride, and murder. And Herod, because in front of his military men and noblemen, although he's grieved of heart, doesn't want to be embarrassed, so he actually calls for the head of John the Baptist.
Now, why is this man being assassinated? Because he was faithful to the proclamation of that message of repentance, no matter who it offended. And on the platter, that piles of meat would have been brought in an hour before, in comes the head of this righteous man. Let your mind grab a hold of this scene. And the daughter, hard to imagine, takes this bloody head to her mother. And the disciples of John take his now mutilated body and lay it in a tomb. You see, what you have here is the move of the kingdom of God colliding with the darkness of the kingdom of this world. And that collision takes place on the body of John the Baptist. Now, I want you to get you to think with me. Why are these kinds of passages in the Bible? What is this meant to do for you? I would like you to think with me for a moment that Scripture says that all of the Word of God is written so that we would be adequate and equipped for every good work. This passage is written not just to give you history. This passage is written to equip you to be what God has called you to be and to do what God has called for you to do. There is practical gospel purpose for your heart and your life in Mark placing this new move of the kingdom of God right next to this horrible story of the martyrdom of John the Baptist. Let me suggest some things that we ought to take with us. First, you should be warned again of the seductiveness and destructiveness of sin. Power is intoxicating and can distort the desires of your heart. Pride is a dangerous thing. Anger and vengeance will cause you to do things that you should never think of doing. Sex as entertainment is dangerous and addicting. Listen, sin never leads you in a good direction. Sin never results in good things. Sin never has a good harvest. Never, ever, ever. It always leads to destruction. It always leads to death. It is not to be toyed with. And maybe you're far, far from Herod and Herodias, but every time you give way to something that's outside of God's boundaries, you step into danger and destruction. And I'm afraid we're worn down by a culture that no longer takes sin seriously. And so the Bible is shockingly honest. It puts it in your face so you see it again, so you remember, so you would be warned. There's a second thing. You ought to remember that the gospel is an offense. The gospel causes you to think things about yourself you don't want to think. The gospel teaches you that life is not all about you, that you are not in the center of the universe, that God is, that you do not have the right to write your own rules and to live however you wish to live. The gospel puts you in a world that's ruled by an authority, the Lord, that has boundaries that he has put into his world. You don't belong to you. That's what the gospel says. And the gospel teaches you that your biggest problem in life exists inside of you and not outside of you. That you have something inside of you apart from grace that is destructive that will lead to your death. Sin. And the gospel teaches you that you can't do anything about it apart from the personal rescue of the grace of the Lord Jesus Christ. Now that's a hard message.
Many of us, even though we've embraced the gospel, still have struggles believing that the gospel defines us as it does. You know you do. Often when someone begins to point out a weakness and failure, what happens to you? You don't say, thank you, I am a sinner, I need to be reminded of this again and again. Thank you, how sweet it is to have people in my life who remind me of my sin and drive me to the cross. I don't think that's often your response. Often your response is to rise to your defense and argue for your righteousness. That's because the gospel still offends you. And it's hard for you to embrace its ongoing message. Listen, you need that grace as much as you did when you first believed, because you are still a danger to you, and you will still be a danger to you as long as sin still lives inside of you. The third thing this passage points us to, the sovereignty of God. This move of the kingdom and its collision with the kingdom of darkness is not a surprise to God. It's predicted all throughout Scripture. And the life of this righteous man was ordained by God. It was ordained that he would prepare the way for Christ. It was ordained that he would speak this message that was so offensive, yet so necessary. God is not shocked in this moment. And you need to remember, the things in your life that surprise you do not surprise your Lord. He knows all things. He plans all things. His dominion rules over all. You're shocked because you're not sovereign. There's a fourth thing. It is the unstoppable plan of redemption. God's kingdom will not be thwarted. And it's an amazing thing, in the face of this good man's death, the kingdom is now exploding at the very same moment. Because God's kingdom will come, and his will be done. And whenever you give yourself to the work of God's kingdom, no matter how futile it seems at the moment, you are giving yourself to something that's true and sure and will be successful. One more thing. Well, a couple more things. This passage really does foreshadow the cross of Jesus Christ, because John the Baptist prepared the way for another righteous man who would be brought to death, the death of a criminal, by another leader who knew he was innocent, the Lord Jesus Christ. Jesus would not die for his own crimes. He would die for ours. And in his death, there is the promise for us of forgiveness and life eternal. Finally, this passage and passages like it should make you long for eternity. Long for that final victory, where every knee will bow and every tongue will confess that Jesus is Lord. Sin will be forever defeated. Death will die. The kingdom of this world will be finally crushed forever. And we will live in the new heavens and the new earth forever and ever in righteousness and holiness and truth and peace. What's the call of this passage? Be aware of the war. Be aware of the collision. Where does this war take place? This war between the kingdom of God and the kingdom of this world, this war between the kingdom of darkness and the kingdom of light, this war between the kingdom of self and the kingdom of God. This battle is fought on the turf of your heart. There were probably times last week, maybe you can reflect on them, where you were tempted to take life into your own hands, to do what seemed best to you, to act like you were autonomous and self-sufficient, to forget your redemption and your calling. There are times maybe where the things of this world looked more attractive to you than the things of God.
There were maybe times when seductive lies were whispered in your ear. God doesn't care. God doesn't know. God doesn't understand. He's not with you. He's not faithful to you. His promises aren't true. And this is a call to humility and seriousness.

0: about the struggle in the here and now, and about the power and glory of your grace in your kingdom. May we love your kingdom more than we love our own. In Jesus' name, amen.
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on. I just wanted to share with you Hebrews 10, 23 that says, let us hold fast to the confession of our hope without wavering, for he who promised is faithful. This is what we have our hope in. When we are holding on and things are rough and things look bleak, we can hold on to the fact that the one who promises us is faithful. The one who brings the promise is faithful. So take hope and hold on to that. Right now, we've got Brandon Lake and King of Hearts.

That was Without Jesus by Ryan Ellis. Thank you for joining us this afternoon on Pilgrim Radio. My name is Sean, and I'm heading out for the day. But before I go, it is time to remind you that Reader's Choice and His People comes up at 9 p.m. Pacific and 10 p.m. Mountain Time, with Reader's Choice being the Billy Graham book, Nearing Home, Life, Faith, and Finishing Well. So stick around for that. And then following that, right at 9:30 p.m. Pacific and 10:30 p.m. Mountain Time, Spencer Dahlke interviews David McKay on the need for personal spiritual maintenance. So be sure to stick around for that. Tune in. It's going to be a great talk, as always, on His People. Right now, we've got Crowder, and this is God Really Loves Us. I've got

We have the music with a message to encourage you. We know that God designed music to be a lifter of our spirits throughout time. We hope you'll find encouragement here of the good news of new life found in Jesus Christ through the message and the music. This is Pilgrim Radio.

0: 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The Bible is God's Word. It tells us all we need to know about who He is and how to know Him. 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
1: Acts chapter 1, verse 24. And they prayed and said, Thou, Lord, who knowest the hearts of all men, show which one of these two Thou hast chosen to occupy this ministry and apostleship from which Judas turned aside to go to his own place. And they drew lots for them, and the lot fell to Matthias, and he was numbered with the 11 apostles. Acts chapter 2. And when the day of Pentecost had come, they were all together in one place. And suddenly there came from heaven a noise like a violent rushing wind, and it filled the whole house where they were sitting. And there appeared to them tongues as of fire, distributing themselves, and they rested on each one of them. And they were all filled with the Holy Spirit, and began to speak with other tongues, as the Spirit was giving them utterance. Now there were Jews living in Jerusalem, devout men from every nation under heaven. And when this sound occurred, the multitude came together and were bewildered, because they were each one hearing them speak in his own language. And they began to be amazed and to marvel, saying, Why, are not all these who are speaking Galileans? And how is it that we each hear them in our own language to which we were born? Parthians, and Medes, and Elamites, and residents of Mesopotamia, Judea, and Cappadocia, Pontus, and Asia, Phrygia, and Pamphylia, Egypt, and the districts of Libya around Cyrene, and visitors from Rome, both Jews and proselytes, Cretans and Arabs, we hear them in our own tongues, speaking of the mighty deeds of God. And they continued in amazement and great perplexity, saying to one another, What does this mean? But others were mocking and saying, They are full of sweet wine. But Peter, taking his stand with the 11, raised his voice and declared to them, Men of Judea, and all you who live in Jerusalem, let this be known to you and give heed to my words. For these men are not drunk as you suppose, for it is only the third hour of the day. But this is what was spoken of through the prophet Joel. And it shall be in the last days, God says, that I will pour forth of my Spirit upon all mankind. And your sons and your daughters shall prophesy, and your young men shall see visions, and your old men shall dream dreams. Even upon my bond slaves, both men and women, I will in those days pour forth of my Spirit, and they shall prophesy. And I will grant wonders in the sky above, and signs on the earth beneath, blood and fire and vapor of smoke. The sun shall be turned into darkness, and the moon into blood, before the great and glorious day of the Lord shall come. And it shall be that every one who calls on the name of the Lord shall be saved. Men of Israel, listen to these words. Jesus the Nazarene, a man attested to you by God with miracles and wonders and signs, which God performed through him in your midst. Just as you yourselves know, this man, delivered up by the predetermined plan and foreknowledge of God, you nailed to a cross by the hands of godless men and put him to death. And God raised him up again, putting an end to the agony of death, since it was impossible for him to be held in its power. For David says of him, I was always beholding the Lord in my presence, for he is at my right hand that I may not be shaken. Therefore my heart was glad and my tongue exulted. Moreover, my flesh also will abide in hope, because thou wilt not abandon my soul to Hades, nor allow thy Holy One to undergo decay. Thou hast made known to me the ways of life. Thou wilt make me full of gladness with thy presence. Brethren, I may confidently say to you regarding the patriarch David, that he both died and was buried, and his tomb is with us to this day. And so, because he was a prophet, and knew that God had sworn to him with an oath to seat one of his descendants upon his throne, he looked ahead and spoke of the resurrection of the Christ, that he was neither abandoned to Hades, nor did his flesh suffer decay. This Jesus God raised up again, to which we are all witnesses. Therefore, having been exalted to the right hand of God, and having received from the Father the promise of the Holy Spirit, he has poured forth this which you both see and hear. For it was not David who ascended into heaven, but he himself says, The Lord said to my Lord, Sit at my right hand, until I make thine enemies a footstool for thy feet. Therefore, let all the house of Israel know for certain that God has made him both Lord and Christ, this Jesus whom you crucified. Now when they heard this, they were pierced to the heart, and said to Peter and the rest of the apostles, Brethren, what shall we do? And Peter said to them, Repent, and let each of you be baptized in the name of Jesus Christ for the forgiveness of your sins, and you shall receive the gift of the Holy Spirit. For the promise is for you and your children, and for all who are far off, as many as the Lord our God shall call to himself. And with many other words he solemnly testified, and kept on exhorting them, saying, Be saved from this perverse generation. So then, those who had received his word were baptized, and there were added that day about 3,000 souls. And they were continually devoting themselves to the apostles' teaching and to fellowship, to the breaking of bread and to prayer. And everyone kept feeling a sense of awe, and many wonders and signs were taking place through the apostles. And all those who had believed were together and had all things in common. And they began selling their property and possessions, and were sharing them with all, as anyone might have need. And day by day, continuing with one mind in the temple, and breaking bread from house to house, they were taking their meals together with gladness and sincerity of heart, praising God and having favor with all the people. And the Lord was adding to their number, day by day, those who were being saved. Acts chapter 3. Now Peter and John were going up to the temple at the ninth hour, the hour of prayer. And a certain man who had been lame from his mother's womb was being carried along, whom they used to set down every day at the gate of the temple, which is called Beautiful, in order to beg alms of those who were entering the temple. And when he saw Peter and John, about to go into the temple, he began asking to receive alms. And Peter, along with John, fixed his gaze upon him and said, "Look at us." And he began to give them his attention, expecting to receive something from them. But Peter said, "I do not possess silver and gold, but what I do have, I give to you. In the name of Jesus Christ, the Nazarene, walk." And seizing him by the right hand, he raised him up, and immediately his feet and his ankles were strengthened. And with a leap, he stood upright and began to walk. And he entered the temple with them, walking and leaping and praising God. And all the people saw him walking and praising God. And they were taking note of him as being the one who used to sit at the beautiful gate of the temple to beg alms. And they were filled with wonder and amazement at what had happened to him. And while he was clinging to Peter and John, all the people ran together to them at the so-called portico of Solomon, full of amazement. But when Peter saw this, he replied to the people, "Men of Israel, why do you marvel at this? Or why do you gaze at us as if by our own power or piety we had made him walk? The God of Abraham, Isaac, and Jacob, the God of our fathers, has glorified his servant Jesus, the one whom you delivered up and disowned in the presence of Pilate when he had decided to release him. But you disowned the holy and righteous one and asked for a murderer to be granted to you, but put to death the Prince of Life, the one whom God raised from the dead, a fact to which we are witnesses. And on the basis of faith in his name, it is the name of Jesus which has strengthened this man whom you see and know. And the faith which comes through him has given him this perfect health in the presence of you all. And now, brethren, I know that you acted in ignorance, just as your rulers did also. But the things which God announced beforehand by the mouth of all the prophets, that his Christ should suffer, he has thus fulfilled. Repent, therefore, and return, that your sins may be wiped away, in order that times of refreshing may come from the presence of the Lord, and that he may send Jesus, the Christ, appointed for you, whom heaven must receive until the period of restoration of all things, about which God spoke by the mouth of his holy prophets from ancient time. Moses said, 'The Lord God shall raise up for you a prophet like me from your brethren. To him you shall give heed in everything he says to you. And it shall be that every soul that does not heed that prophet shall be utterly destroyed from among the people. And likewise, all the prophets who have spoken, from Samuel and his successors onward, also announced these days. It is you who are the sons of the prophets and of the covenant which God made with your fathers, saying to Abraham, "And in your seed all the families of the earth shall be blessed. For you first God raised up his servant and sent him to bless you by turning every one of you from your wicked ways." Acts chapter 4. And as they were speaking to the people, the priests and the captain of the temple guard and the Sadducees came upon them, being greatly disturbed because they were teaching the people and proclaiming in Jesus the resurrection from the dead. And they laid hands on them and put them in jail until the next day, for it was already evening. But many of those who had heard the message believed, and the number of the men came to be about 5,000. And it came about on the next day that their rulers and elders and scribes were gathered together in Jerusalem. And Annas the high priest was there, and Caiaphas, and John, and Alexander, and all who were of high priestly descent. And when they had placed them in the center, they began to inquire, "By what power or in what name have you done this?" Then Peter, filled with the Holy Spirit, said to them, "Rulers and elders of the people, if we are on trial today for a benefit done to a sick man, as to how this man has been made well, let it be known to all of you and to all the people of Israel that by the name of Jesus Christ the Nazarene, whom you crucified, whom God raised from the dead, by this name this man stands here before you in good health. He is the stone which was rejected by you, the builders, but which became the very cornerstone. And there is salvation in no one else, for there is no other name under heaven that has been given among men by which we must be saved." Now as they observed the confidence of Peter and John, and understood that they were uneducated and untrained men, they were marveling, and began to recognize them as having been with Jesus. And seeing the man who had been healed standing with them, they had nothing to say in reply. But when they had ordered them to go aside out of the council, they began to confer with one another, saying, "What shall we do with these men? For the fact that a noteworthy miracle has taken place through them is apparent to all who live in Jerusalem, and we cannot deny it. But in order that it may not spread any further among the people, let us warn them to speak no more to any man in this name." And when they had summoned them, they commanded them not to speak or teach at all in the name of Jesus. But Peter and John answered and said to them, "Whether it is right in the sight of God to give heed to you rather than to God, you be the judge. For we cannot stop speaking what we have seen and heard." And when they had threatened them further, they let them go, finding no basis on which they might punish them, on account of the people, because they were all glorifying God for what had happened. For the man was more than 40 years old, on whom this miracle of healing had been performed. And when they had been released, they went to their own companions and reported all that the chief priests and the elders had said to them. And when they heard this, they lifted their voice to God with one accord and said, "O Lord, it is thou who didst make the heaven and the earth and the sea and all that is in them, who by the Holy Spirit, through the mouth of our father David, thy servant, didst say, 'Why did the Gentiles rage and the peoples devise futile things? The kings of the earth took their stand, and the rulers were gathered together against the Lord and against his Christ. For truly in this city there were gathered together against the holy servant Jesus, whom thou didst anoint, both Herod and Pontius Pilate, along with the Gentiles and the peoples of Israel, to do whatever thy hand and thy purpose predestined to occur. And now, Lord, take note of their threats, and grant that thy bondservants may speak thy word with all confidence, while thou dost extend thy hand to heal, and signs and wonders take place through the name of thy holy servant, Jesus." And when they had prayed, the place where they had gathered together was shaken, and they were all filled with the Holy Spirit, and began to speak the word of God with boldness. And the congregation of those who believed were of one heart and soul, and not one of them claimed that anything belonging to him was his own, but all things were common property to them. And with great power the apostles were giving witness to the resurrection of the Lord Jesus, and abundant grace was upon them all. For there was not a needy person among them, for all who were owners of lands or houses would sell them and bring the proceeds of the sales and lay them at the apostles' feet, and they would be distributed to each as any had need. And Joseph, a Levite of Cyprian birth, who was also called Barnabas by the apostles, which translated means son of encouragement, and who owned a tract of land, sold it and brought the money and laid it at the apostles' feet. Acts chapter 5. But a certain man named Ananias and his wife Sapphira sold a piece of property and kept back some of the price for himself with his wife's full knowledge, and bringing a portion of it, he laid it at the apostles' feet. But Peter said, Ananias, why has Satan filled your heart to lie to the Holy Spirit and to keep back some of the price of the land? While it remained unsold, did it not remain your own? And after it was sold, was it not under your control? Why is it that you have conceived this deed in your heart? You have not lied to men, but to God. And as he heard these words, Ananias fell down and breathed his last, and great fear came upon all who heard of it. And the young men arose and covered him up, and after carrying him out, they buried him. Now there elapsed an interval of about 3 hours, and his wife came in, not knowing what had happened. And Peter responded to her, Tell me, whether you sold the land for such and such a price? And she said, Yes, that was the price. Then Peter said to her, Why is it that you have agreed together to put the Spirit of the Lord to the test? Behold, the feet of those who have buried your husband are at the door, and they shall carry you out as well. And she fell immediately at his feet and breathed her last. And the young men came in and found her dead, and they carried her out and buried her beside her husband. And great fear came upon the whole church and upon all who heard of these things. And at the hands of the apostles, many signs and wonders were taking place among the people, and they were all with one accord in Solomon's portico. But none of the rest dared to associate with them. However, the people held them in high esteem, and all the more believers in the Lord, multitudes of men and women, were constantly added to their number, to such an extent that they even carried the sick out into the streets and laid them on cots and pallets, so that when Peter came by, at least his shadow might fall on any one of them. And also the people from the cities in the vicinity of Jerusalem were coming together, bringing people who were sick

to the people in the temple the whole message of this life. And upon hearing this, they entered into the temple about daybreak and began to teach. Now when the high priest and his associates had come, they called the council together and all the senate of the children of Israel and sent orders to the prison house for them to be brought. But the officers who came did not find them in the prison. And they returned and reported back, saying, "We found the prison house locked quite securely, and the guards standing at the doors, but when we had opened up, we found no one inside." Now when the captain of the temple guard and the chief priests heard these words, they were greatly perplexed about them as to what would come of this. But someone came and reported to them, "Behold, the men whom you put in prison are standing in the temple and teaching the people." Then the captain went along with the officers and proceeded to bring them back without violence, for they were afraid of the people, lest they should be stoned. And when they had brought them, they stood them before the council, and the high priest questioned them, saying, "We gave you strict orders not to continue teaching in this name. And behold, you have filled Jerusalem with your teaching, and intend to bring this man's blood upon us." But Peter and the apostles answered and said, "We must obey God rather than men. The God of our fathers raised up Jesus, whom you had put to death by hanging him on a cross. He is the one whom God exalted to his right hand as a prince and a savior to grant repentance to Israel and forgiveness of sins. And we are witnesses of these things, and so is the Holy Spirit whom God has given to those who obey him." But when they heard this, they were cut to the quick and were intending to slay them. But a certain Pharisee named Gamaliel, a teacher of the law, respected by all the people, stood up in the council and gave orders to put the men outside for a short time. And he said to them, "Men of Israel, take care what you propose to do with these men. For some time ago, Theudas rose up, claiming to be somebody. And a group of about 400 men joined up with him, and he was slain, and all who followed him were dispersed and came to nothing. After this man, Judas of Galilee rose up in the days of the census and drew away some people after him. He too perished, and all those who followed him were scattered. And so, in the present case, I say to you, stay away from these men and let them alone. For if this plan or action should be of men, it will be overthrown. But if it is of God, you will not be able to overthrow them, or else you may even be found fighting against God." And they took his advice, and after calling the apostles in, they flogged them and ordered them to speak no more in the name of Jesus, and then released them. So they went on their way from the presence of the council, rejoicing that they had been considered worthy to suffer shame for his name. And every day in the temple and from house to house, they kept right on teaching and preaching Jesus as the Christ. Acts chapter 6. Now at this time, while the disciples were increasing in number, a complaint arose on the part of the Hellenistic Jews against the native Hebrews because their widows were being overlooked in the daily serving of food. And the 12 summoned the congregation of the disciples and said, "It is not desirable for us to neglect the word of God in order to serve tables.

0: But select from among you, brethren, 7 men of good reputation, full of the Spirit and of wisdom, whom we may put in charge of this task. But we will devote ourselves to prayer and to the ministry of the Word. And the statement found approval with the whole congregation. And they chose Stephen, a man full of faith and of the Holy Spirit, and Philip, Prochorus, Nicanor, Timon, Parmenas, and Nicholas, a proselyte from Antioch. And these they brought before the apostles, and after praying, they laid their hands on them. And the word of God kept on spreading, and the number of the disciples continued to increase greatly in Jerusalem, and a great many of the priests were becoming obedient to the faith. And Stephen, full of grace and power, was performing great wonders and signs among the people. But some men from what was called the synagogue of the freedmen, including both Cyrenians and Alexandrians, and some from Cilicia and Asia, rose up and argued with Stephen. And yet they were unable to cope with the wisdom and the spirit with which he was speaking. Then they secretly induced men to say, "We have heard him speak blasphemous words against Moses and against God." And they stirred up the people, the elders and the scribes, and they came upon him and dragged him away and brought him before the council. And they put forward false witnesses who said, "This man incessantly speaks against this holy place and the law. For we have heard him say that this Nazarene, Jesus, will destroy this place and alter the customs which Moses handed down to us." And fixing their gaze on him, all who were sitting in the council saw his face like the face of an angel. Acts chapter 7. And the high priest said, "Are these things so?" And he said, "Hear me, brethren and fathers. The God of glory appeared to our father Abraham when he was in Mesopotamia, before he lived in Haran, and said to him, 'Depart from your country and your relatives, and come into the land that I will show you.' Then he departed from the land of the Chaldeans and settled in Haran. And from there, after his father died, God removed him into this country in which you are now living. And he gave him no inheritance in it, not even a foot of ground. And yet even when he had no child, he promised that he would give it to him as a possession and to his offspring after him. But God spoke to this effect, that his offspring would be aliens in a foreign land, and that they would be enslaved and mistreated for 400 years. And whatever nation to which they shall be in bondage, I myself will judge, said God. And after that they will come out and serve me in this place." And he gave him the covenant of circumcision. And so Abraham became the father of Isaac, and circumcised him on the 8th day. And Isaac became the father of Jacob, and Jacob of the 12 patriarchs. And the patriarchs became jealous of Joseph, and sold him into Egypt. And yet God was with him, and rescued him from all his afflictions, and granted him favor and wisdom in the sight of Pharaoh, king of Egypt. And he made him governor over Egypt and all his household. Now a famine came over all Egypt and Canaan, and great affliction with it, and our fathers could find no food. But when Jacob heard that there was grain in Egypt, he sent our fathers there the first time. And on the second visit, Joseph made himself known to his brothers, and Joseph's family was disclosed to Pharaoh. And Joseph sent word and invited Jacob his father and all his relatives to come to him, 75 persons in all. And Jacob went down to Egypt, and there passed away, he and our fathers. And from there they were removed to Shechem, and laid in the tomb which Abraham had purchased for a sum of money from the sons of Hamor in Shechem. But as the time of the promise was approaching, which God had assured to Abraham, the people increased and multiplied in Egypt, until there arose another king over Egypt who knew nothing about Joseph. It was he who took shrewd advantage of our race and mistreated our fathers so that they would expose their infants and they would not survive. And it was at this time that Moses was born. And he was lovely in the sight of God, and he was nurtured 3 months in his father's home. And after he had been exposed, Pharaoh's daughter took him away and nurtured him as her own son. And Moses was educated in all the learning of the Egyptians, and he was a man of power in words and deeds. But when he was approaching the age of 40, it entered his mind to visit his brethren, the children of Israel. And when he saw one of them being treated unjustly, he defended him and took vengeance for the oppressed by striking down the Egyptian. And he supposed that his brethren understood that God was granting them deliverance through him. But they did not understand. And on the following day, he appeared to them as they were fighting together, and he tried to reconcile them in peace, saying, "Men, you are brethren, why do you injure one another?" But the one who was injuring his neighbor pushed him away, saying, "Who made you a ruler and judge over us? You do not mean to kill me as you killed the Egyptian yesterday, do you?" And at this remark, Moses fled and became an alien in the land of Midian, where he became the father of 2 sons. And after 40 years had passed, an angel appeared to him in the wilderness of Mount Sinai, in the flame of a burning thorn bush. And when Moses saw it, he began to marvel at the sight. And as he approached to look more closely, there came the voice of the Lord: "I am the God of your fathers, the God of Abraham and Isaac and Jacob." And Moses shook with fear and would not venture to look. But the Lord said to him, "Take off the sandals from your feet, for the place on which you are standing is holy ground. I have certainly seen the oppression of my people in Egypt, and have heard their groans, and I have come down to deliver them. Come now, and I will send you to Egypt." This Moses, whom they disowned, saying, "Who made you a ruler and a judge?" is the one whom God sent to be both a ruler and a deliverer with the help of the angel who appeared to him in the thorn bush. This man led them out, performing wonders and signs in the land of Egypt, and in the Red Sea, and in the wilderness for 40 years. This is the Moses who said to the children of Israel, "God shall raise up for you a prophet like me from your brethren." This is the one who was in the congregation in the wilderness, together with the angel who was speaking to him on Mount Sinai, and who was with our fathers, and he received living oracles to pass on to you. And our fathers were unwilling to be obedient to him, but repudiated him, and in their hearts turned back to Egypt, saying to Aaron, "Make for us gods who will go before us. For this Moses who led us out of the land of Egypt, we do not know what happened to him." And at that time they made a calf, and brought a sacrifice to the idol, and were rejoicing in the works of their hands. But God turned away, and delivered them up to serve the host of heaven, as it is written in the book of the prophets, It was not to me that you offered victims and sacrifices 40 years in the wilderness, was it, O house of Israel? You also took along the tabernacle of Moloch and the star of the god Rampha, the images which you made to worship them. I also will remove you beyond Babylon. Our fathers had the tabernacle of testimony in the wilderness, just as he who spoke to Moses directed him to make it according to the pattern which he had seen. And having received it in their turn, our fathers brought it in with Joshua upon dispossessing the nations whom God drove out before our fathers until the time of David. And David found favor in God's sight and asked that he might find a dwelling place for the God of Jacob. But it was Solomon who built a house for him. However, the Most High does not dwell in houses made by human hands. As the prophet says, "Heaven is my throne, and earth is the footstool of my feet." What kind of house will you build for me, says the Lord? Or what place is there for my repose? Was it not my hand which made all these things? You men who are stiff-necked and uncircumcised in heart and ears are always resisting the Holy Spirit. You are doing just as your fathers did. Which one of the prophets did your fathers not persecute? And they killed those who had previously announced the coming of the Righteous One, whose betrayers and murderers you have now become. You who received the law as ordained by angels and yet did not keep it. Now when they heard this, they were cut to the quick, and they began gnashing their teeth at him. But being full of the Holy Spirit, he gazed intently into heaven and saw the glory of God and Jesus standing at the right hand of God. And he said, "Behold, I see the heavens opened up, and the Son of Man standing at the right hand of God." But they cried out with a loud voice and covered their ears, and they rushed upon him with one impulse. And when they had driven him out of the city, they began stoning him. And the witnesses laid aside their robes at the feet of a young man named Saul. And they went on stoning Stephen as he called upon the Lord and said, "Lord Jesus, receive my spirit." And falling on his knees, he cried out with a loud voice, "Lord, do not hold this sin against them." And having said this, he fell asleep. Acts chapter 8. And Saul was in hearty agreement with putting him to death. And on that day a great persecution arose against the church in Jerusalem. And they were all scattered throughout the regions of Judea and Samaria, except the apostles. And some devout men buried Stephen and made loud lamentation over him. But Saul began ravaging the church, entering house after house, and dragging off men and women, he would put them in prison. Therefore, those who had been scattered went about preaching the word, and Philip went down to the city of Samaria and began proclaiming Christ to them. And the multitudes, with one accord, were giving attention to what was said by Philip, as they heard and saw the signs which he was performing. For in the case of many who had unclean spirits, they were coming out of them, shouting with a loud voice, and many who had been paralyzed and lame were healed, and there was much rejoicing in that city. Now there was a certain man named Simon, who formerly was practicing magic in the city, and astonishing the people of Samaria, claiming to be someone great, And they all, from smallest to greatest, were giving attention to him, saying, "This man is what is called the great power of God." And they were giving him attention because he had for a long time astonished them with his magic arts. But when they believed Philip, preaching the good news about the kingdom of God and the name of Jesus Christ, they were being baptized, men and women alike, and even Simon himself believed. And after being baptized, he continued on with Philip. And as he observed signs and great miracles taking place, he was constantly amazed. Now when the apostles in Jerusalem heard that Samaria had received the word of God, they sent them Peter and John, who came down and prayed for them, that they might receive the Holy Spirit, for he had not yet fallen upon any of them. They had simply been baptized in the name of the Lord Jesus. Then they began laying their hands on them, and they were receiving the Holy Spirit. Now when Simon saw that the Spirit was bestowed through the laying on of the apostles' hands, he offered the money, saying, "Give this authority to me as well, so that everyone on whom I lay my hands may receive the Holy Spirit." But Peter said to him, "May your silver perish with you, because you thought you could obtain the gift of God with money. You have no part or portion in this matter, for your heart is not right before God. Therefore, repent of this wickedness of yours, and pray the Lord that, if possible, the intention of your heart may be forgiven you. For I see that you are in the gall of bitterness and in the bondage of iniquity." But Simon answered and said, "Pray to the Lord for me yourselves, so that nothing of what you have said may come upon me." And so, when they had solemnly testified and spoken the word of the Lord, they started back to Jerusalem, and were preaching the gospel to many villages of the Samaritans. But an angel of the Lord spoke to Philip, saying, "Arise and go south to the road that descends from Jerusalem to Gaza. This is a desert road." And he arose and went. And behold, there was an Ethiopian eunuch, a court official of Candace, queen of the Ethiopians, who was in charge of all her treasure, and he had come to Jerusalem to worship. And he was returning and sitting in his chariot and was reading the prophet Isaiah. And the Spirit said to Philip, "Go up and join this chariot." And when Philip had run up, he heard him reading Isaiah the prophet and said, "Do you understand what you're reading?" And he said, "Well, how could I, unless someone guides me?" And he invited Philip to come up and sit with him. Now the passage of Scripture which he was reading was this: "He was led as a sheep to slaughter, and as a lamb before its shearer is silent, so he does not open his mouth. In humiliation his judgment was taken away. Who shall relate his generation? For his life is removed from the earth." And the eunuch answered Philip and said, "Please tell me, of whom does the prophet say this, of himself or of someone else?" And Philip opened his mouth, and beginning from this scripture, he preached Jesus to him. And as they went along the road, they came to some water. And the eunuch says, "Look, water, what prevents me from being baptized?" And he ordered the chariot to stop, and they both went down into the water, Philip as well as the eunuch, and he baptized him. And when they came up out of the water, the Spirit of the Lord snatched Philip away, and the eunuch saw him no more, but went on his way rejoicing. But Philip found himself at Azotus, and as he passed through, he kept preaching the gospel to all the cities until he came to to Caesarea. Acts chapter 9. Now Saul, still breathing threats and murder against the disciples of the Lord, went to the high priest and asked for letters from him to the synagogues at Damascus, so that if he found any belonging to the way, both men and women, he might bring them bound to Jerusalem. And it came about that as he journeyed, he was approaching Damascus, and suddenly a light from heaven flashed around him, and he fell to the ground and heard a voice saying to him, "Saul, Saul, why are you persecuting me?" And he said, "Who art thou, Lord?" And he said, "I am Jesus, whom you are persecuting. But rise and enter the city, and it shall be told you what you must do." And the men who traveled with him stood speechless, hearing the voice, but seeing no one. And Saul got up from the ground, and though his eyes were open, he could see nothing. And leading him by the hand, they brought him into Damascus. And he was 3 days without sight, and neither ate nor drank. Now there was a certain disciple at Damascus named Ananias. And the Lord said to him in a vision, "Ananias?" And he said, "Behold, here am I, Lord." And the Lord said to him, "Arise, and go to the street called Straight, and inquire at the house of Judas for a man from Tarsus named Saul. For behold, he is praying, and he has seen in a vision a man named Ananias come in and lay his hands on him, so that he might regain his sight." But Ananias answered, "Lord, I have heard from many about this man, how much harm he did to thy saints at Jerusalem. And here he has authority from the chief priests to bind all who call upon thy name." But the Lord said to him, "Go, for he is a chosen instrument of mine to bear my name before the Gentiles and kings and the children of Israel. For I will show him how much he must suffer for my name's sake." And Ananias departed and entered the house, and after laying his hands on him, said, "Brother Saul, the Lord Jesus, who appeared to you on the road by which you were coming, has sent me so that you may regain your sight and be filled with the Holy Spirit." And immediately there fell from his eyes something like scales, and he regained his sight, and he arose and was baptized, and he took food and was strengthened. Now for several days he was with the disciples who were at Damascus, and immediately he began to proclaim Jesus in the synagogues, saying, "He is the Son of God." And all those hearing him continued to be amazed and were saying, "Is this not he who in Jerusalem destroyed those who called on this name and who had come here for the purpose of bringing them bound before the chief priests?" But Saul kept increasing in strength and confounding the Jews who lived at Damascus by proving that this Jesus is the Christ. And when many days had elapsed, the Jews plotted together to do away with him. But their plot became known to Saul, and they were also watching the gates day and night so that they might put him to death. But his disciples took him by night and let him down through an opening in the wall, lowering him in a basket. And when he had come to Jerusalem, he was trying to associate with the disciples, and they were all afraid of him, not believing that he was a disciple. But Barnabas took hold of him and brought him to the apostles and described to them how he had seen the Lord on the road, and that he had talked to him, and how at Damascus he had spoken out boldly in the name of Jesus. And he was with them, moving about freely in Jerusalem, speaking out boldly in the name of the Lord. And he was talking and arguing with the Hellenistic Jews, but they were attempting to put him to death. But when the brethren learned of it, they brought him down to Caesarea and sent him away to Tarsus. So the church throughout all Judea and Galilee and Samaria enjoyed peace, being built up and going on in the fear of the Lord and in the comfort of the Holy Spirit. It continued to increase. Now it came about that as Peter was traveling through all those parts, he came down also to the saints who lived at Lydda. And there he found a certain man named Aeneas, who'd been bedridden 8 years, for he was paralyzed. And Peter said to him, "Aeneas, Jesus Christ heals you. Arise and make your bed." And immediately he arose. And all who lived at Lydda and Sharon saw him, and they turned to the Lord. Now in Joppa, there was a certain disciple named Tabitha, which translated in Greek is called Dorcas. This woman was abounding with deeds of kindness and charity, which she continually did. And it came about at that time that she fell sick and died. And when they had washed her body, they laid it in an upper room. And since Lydda was near Joppa, the disciples, having heard that Peter was there, sent two men to him, entreating him, "Do not delay to come to us." And Peter arose and went with them. And when he had come, they brought him into the upper room. And all the widows stood beside him, weeping, and showing all the tunics and garments that Dorcas used to make while she was with them. But Peter sent them all out, and knelt down and prayed. And turning to the body, he said, "Tabitha, arise." And she opened her eyes, and when she saw Peter, she sat up. And he gave her his hand and raised her up, and calling the saints and widows, he presented her alive. And it became known all over Joppa, and many believed in the Lord. And it came about that he stayed many days in Joppa with a certain tanner, Simon. Acts chapter 10. Now there was a certain man at Caesarea named Cornelius, a centurion of what was called the Italian cohort, a devout man, and one who feared God with all his household, and gave many alms to the Jewish people, and prayed to God continually. About the ninth hour of the day, he clearly saw in a vision an angel of God who had just come into him and said to him, "Cornelius?" And fixing his gaze upon him and being much alarmed, he said, "What is it, Lord?" And he said to him, "Your prayers and alms have ascended as a memorial before God. And now dispatch some men to Joppa and send for a man named Simon, who is also called Peter. He is staying with a certain tanner named Simon, whose house is by the sea." And when the angel who was speaking to him had departed, he summoned two of his servants and a devout soldier of those who were in constant attendance upon him. And after he had explained everything to them, he sent them to Joppa. And on the next day, as they were on their way and approaching the city, Peter went up on the housetop about the sixth hour to pray.
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1: Paul Tachis is pastor of Cornerstone Community Church in Mayfield Heights, Ohio. Today we continue his series, Beloved of God, 1 John, and his message, Confidence for the Day of Judgment. Now here's Paul Tachis.
2: So let's look back at some of the other times that John uses this phrase, if anyone says or whoever says. And let's ask ourselves, do we see the fruits of biblical conversion in us? Turn back to chapter 1. In verses 5 through 10, John uses this phrase three times. So 1 John chapter 1, verse 5. This is the message we have heard from him and proclaim to you, that God is light and in him is no darkness at all. So God's nature is that he is light. There is no darkness in God. If we say, there's that phrase, if we say we have fellowship with him, that is, if we say we are connected to the God who is light, while we walk in darkness, we lie and do not practice the truth. But if we walk in the light as he is in the light, we have fellowship with one another, and the blood of Jesus, his son, cleanses us from all sin. If we say we have no sin, we deceive ourselves and the truth is not in us. If we confess our sins, he is faithful and just to forgive us our sins and to cleanse us from all unrighteousness. If we say we have not sinned, we make him a liar and his word is not in us. John is saying that for those who are truly born again from above by the Holy Spirit through the gospel, there will be a progressive movement from darkness to light. We are all sinners, born in darkness, and we all lived in darkness prior to the Lord saving us by his grace in Christ. And so John is saying that if we say, if we profess to know Christ, who is this God of light, and yet we walk in darkness, that is, the pattern of our lives is to live in sin, to live in darkness, then we ought to be really looking in the mirror of God's word and saying, am I really saved? Do I really know the Lord? Now, obviously, John is not saying that believers don't struggle with sin, because he goes on to say that we ought to confess our sins to God and we can claim the promise that he will forgive us. But the difference is a struggle with sin and a complete immersing and walking and living in sin. That's the difference. John is saying that if we walk in the darkness, that is, that the general pattern of our lives is sin. The general pattern of our lives is to live in sin, to live in darkness with really no change, then that ought to be of great concern to us. Look at chapter 2, verse 4. Whoever says, here it is again, whoever says, I know him, but does not keep his commandments is a liar, and the truth is not in him. But whoever keeps his word, in him truly the love of God is perfected. By this we may know that we are in him. Whoever says he abides in him ought to walk in the same way in which he walked. So John is saying that there is a new relationship that we have to the word of God. Whoever says I know him, that is, whoever says I know Jesus, whoever says I know the Lord, and yet does not keep his commandments is a liar. But whoever keeps his word, in him the love of God is being perfected. So, again, is John saying perfection is the only way in which we may know that we are saved? No, that's not what he's saying. But he's saying that if there's really been no change in your life since the time you claim to know Christ, of coming to know Christ, you're still the same old person that you always were, you ought to be concerned. That's what John is saying. Is there a new relationship to the Lord? Do you have a new relationship with his word? Are you responsive to his word? Are you attentive to his word? Are you submissive to his word? Then he goes on in chapter 2, verse 9. Whoever says, here it is again, whoever says he's in the light and hates his brother is still in darkness. Whoever loves his brother abides in the light, and in him there is no cause for stumbling. But whoever hates his brother is in the darkness and walks in the darkness and does not know where he is going, because the darkness has blinded his eyes. So here, two more times, John says, whoever says he's in the light but hates his brother, he's still in the darkness. What is it that gives us assurance of our salvation? Is it our profession of faith? Or is it the possession of faith? Now, those who know Christ will profess him. Don't get me wrong. But those who really know Christ will do more than profess him, but they will also possess him, and therefore will not spend their lives being a pretender, which is what John is confronting here. Pretenders who were impacting these churches in negative ways. One more time, chapter 4, verse 20, our passage. If anyone says, I love God and hates his brother. It's a repeat of chapter 2. So when the Lord intervenes in our lives through the gospel and we are saved, that changes our relationship with God, but it also changes our relationship with those in his family. John is saying true Christians bear the fruit of a maturing love for God and his family. This is evidence of the Holy Spirit's presence and work in us. If you are only growing in knowledge, and perhaps you can beat anyone in this room at Bible trivia, but you are not growing in love for people, then there's something wrong. Because John is saying, not only will we love God, and that will result in obedience to God, but we will also love his people who are also indwelt by the Holy Spirit of God. And so the Holy Spirit creates a bond that we have with other believers. And that bond then produces love. So over and over, John ties love for neighbor to our love for God. And he's saying to us that if we are converted, if we are truly a Christian, then one chief evidence will be that we possess the fruit of the Spirit, which is love. The love of self and the love of the world, which once characterized us prior to knowing Christ, will be progressively replaced by love for God and love for his people. And this is a supernatural love. This isn't something we can just crank up on our own. You can only be a pretender for so long. And pretenders will always be spiritually basket cases, because there's no grounding that's going on in their heart and soul. There's no stability the stability that is produced by the Holy Spirit through the Word of God. And so, as sinners, we naturally love ourselves more than others. That's just the way we're born. You know, my wife and I brought 10 children into the world. Well, my wife did most of the work. And we didn't have to sit down and teach any of them how to love themselves more than they love their siblings or anyone else. We didn't have to say, well, you're 3 years old now. Now you're old enough to have a class called Loving Yourself 101. And when we're done with that, we'll teach you Lying 101. And then we'll teach you Hissy Fit 101. And then we'll teach you whatever 101. It's nature. It's our sin nature just coming out. And it's a demonstration that we need the Lord. And our children need the Lord. I know if you just gave birth and you're looking at that cutie, you're thinking, how could this cutie be a sinner? Give him a few more weeks. John is saying that when we are born again, when we are born from God, when we are born from above, the Spirit plants new life within us, which is the very life of God. And the life of God then progressively changes us. Again, I'm not talking, neither was John talking about spiritual perfection. But what he is talking about is spiritual progression. Can you look at your spiritual life today and see that you are more holy than you were a couple years ago? That you love God more than you did in the past? That you're growing in obedience? That you're learning to love others more than you love yourself? Do you see movement? That's the point. Because the new heart that God gives to us at the moment of salvation pumps the life of God through our spiritual arteries and veins, which then produces new life. Not just new lips, not just a new profession, but a new possession. We are now the property of the Lord, and He will make changes in our lives. Praise Him, because we're powerless. The abiding relationship that we now have with Christ, who is our life. And as we walk by the Spirit in the Word of God, His life is going to be making itself more visible in our lives. And this gives us great assurance. So true Christians bear the fruit of a maturing love for God and His family. Let's look more intently now at this passage of Scripture before us here, because John again is saying genuine love for God will produce love for other believers. And in verses 17 to 21, John tells us about two results from growing in love for God. Number one, as you mature in your love for God, you will build the confidence of your faith, which will dispel fear of future judgment. Look what he says in verse 17. By this is love perfected with us. Remember from a couple weeks ago, what does this word perfected mean? It means mature or to be made complete. That's what the word means. So by this is love perfected with us so what's the purpose? What is the purpose of maturing love in our lives? It is that we may have confidence. That we may have confidence when? For the day of judgment. Because as He is, so also are we in this world. So there is no fear in love. As it says in verse 18. So as the love of God is being perfected in our lives, as it is being made complete, as we walk in the Spirit, that dispels fear. Fear of the past, perhaps, punishment over your past sins, fear of punishment for your present sins, or fear of the punishment in the future, the day of judgment. So he's saying that we may be confident in the day of judgment. In other words, we don't need to fear judgment day. If we are banking upon Christ and what He has done for us, we know that our righteousness is not our own, but it is Christ's. gift to us, and we see the Spirit of God at work in our lives. We don't see perfection, because we won't see that until we see the Lord. But we do see movement toward godliness. We do see that we are not the same person that we used to be. God is at work in us. Warren Wiersbe writes, "A believer in Jesus Christ does not have to fear the past, present, or future, for he has experienced the love of God, and this love is being perfected in him day by day. Fear is actually the beginning of torment. We torment ourselves as we contemplate what lies ahead. Many people suffer acutely when they contemplate a visit to the dentist. Think of how an unsaved person must suffer as he contemplates the day of judgment. But since a Christian has boldness in the day of judgment, he can have boldness as he faces life today. For there is no situation of life today that begins to compare with the terrible severity of the day of judgment." Do you get where he's going with that? He's saying that if we are counting upon the eternal salvation of our souls, that we are counting on Christ for that, and we have confidence in him and what he's done for us and the work of the Spirit that we see happening in our lives, then that confidence takes away all fear of judgment in the future, but it also takes away fear about today, the present, whatever trials we may find ourselves in. We don't have to live in fear. Because if the future judgment has already been taken care of by the Lord Jesus Christ, will he not take care of today? Will he not take care of the struggles and the fears that we have about today and tomorrow if he's already taken care of judgment day for us? So true Christians are growing in love. And as a result, John says that we have a growing confidence in our standing before God, a standing that is based purely on grace, not our works. But this grace then finds its expression in love. So a professing Christian who fears the Lord's return is revealing that something has gone awry in them. Because John says the more we grow in love for God, the more confident we will be in the day of judgment. Look back to chapter 2, verse 28. "And now, little children, abide in him so that when he appears, we may have confidence and not shrink from him in shame at his coming." So the Lord wants us to have confidence in the day of judgment. And he has told us in his word how that can be. "There is no fear in love," verse 18, "but perfect love casts out fear." What does he mean, perfect love casts out fear? He means as love is maturing in our lives, as we see love being perfected in our lives, it dispels fear of future judgment. For fear has to do with punishment. Believer in Jesus, who has already been punished for our sins? Jesus. Jesus has already been punished for our sins. And so when we're trusting in him, there is no fear about future punishment. And whoever fears has not been perfected in love. In other words, if there is a fear of judgment day, then that exposes a need to grow in love, an understanding and acceptance of the love of God, and a growth in love for other believers. Because, verse 19, we love because he first loved us. God loved us first. Okay, that's a very basic sentence, but it is so foundational to our understanding of salvation and our understanding of the Christian life. God is the one who took the initiative to have a relationship with us. We didn't take the initiative. If you are here today and you know the Lord Jesus Christ as Savior and Lord, it is not because you sought Him first. It is because by His grace, He chased you down as He chased me down. And the Father drew you to Himself, and the Spirit breathed new life into you through the gospel. All by the initiative of God. Is verse 19 true or not? The right answer is yes, it's true. We love because He first loved us. The only way that you and I can love God and love one another is if we have first experienced what it means to be loved by God. The only reason biblical love exists to any degree in our lives is because God has begun a supernatural work of grace in us that will one day be fully perfected and finished at the day of Christ. And that's why we ought to love chapter 3 and verse 2 so much. Beloved, we are God's children now, today. And what we will be has not yet appeared, but we know that when He appears, we shall be like Him, because we shall see Him as He is. Maturing love builds confidence in our faith, which dispels fear of judgment. And we look forward to the day in which we shall see the Lord, because then His work in us will be complete. We will be glorified and we'll be like Him. And all of the sins that we struggle with and all of the failures to love will be dealt with. And we will love as God loves us. What a day that will be. There's a second result of growing in love for God. Verses 20 and 21. As you mature in your love for God, you will build the sincerity of your love for fellow believers, which will dispel hypocrisy. If anyone says, here it is again, verse 20, I love God and hates his brother, he's a liar. For he who does not love his brother whom he has seen cannot love God whom he has not seen. If anyone says, again, reminds us that professions of faith must be tested. So whoever says they love God, but does not move in love toward others, that person's a liar. John says, he or she is a pretender, a professor, but not a possessor, equals pretender. Wearsby says it this way, pretending is one of the favorite activities of little children, but it is certainly not a mark of maturity in adults. Adults must know themselves and be themselves, fulfilling the purposes for which Christ saved them. Their lives must be marked by honesty. So honesty, not hypocrisy, is a mark of a genuine Christian. And we know what Jesus says about hypocrisy. Over and over, he condemned the hypocrisy of the religious people of his day, the scribes and Pharisees. They were famous and infamous for their outward expressions of faith and verbal professions of love for God, but they did not really love people. Woe to you, scribes and Pharisees, hypocrites! For you tithe mint and dill and cumin and have neglected

who does not love his brother whom he has seen cannot love God whom he has not seen. Again, verse 20 is another example of how the word of God judges what we say. Our profession is not the final word. God's evaluation of our profession is the final word. And this commandment, verse 21, we have from him. Whoever loves God must also love his brother. So this is a commandment. It's not a suggestion. It's not a tip. It's not an option. This commandment we have from him. Whoever loves God must also love his brother. So the new work of the Spirit in us will cause us to grow in love for God, which will then demonstrate itself by love for the family of God. If we love God, we will love his children also. That's John's point. Brotherly love is like the love of Christ. It is selfless. It is not self-serving. It is not attention-getting, but it is for God's glory and for the good of others. John MacArthur describes it this way: brotherly love seeks nothing in return. Instead, it unconditionally forgives, bears others' burdens, and sacrifices to meet their needs. That's the love of the brethren. So the flesh fuels pretending, but the Spirit of God fuels growth in love. And you'll notice why it says maturing as you mature in love. It's a process that won't be fully complete until we see the Lord face to face. But there's movement. So the question this morning is, do you see movement toward Christ's likeness? Do you see movement in your heart, movement in your life, away from self-love to loving others, away from self-love to loving God, away from rebellion to loving God's word and submitting to it? So take the Christian love test. Think about these questions. Do you love God? Is your heart soft toward his word? When you hear God's word, do you move toward submission? Whose voice appeals to you the most? Is it the voice of God or the voice of the world? Do you seek godly biblical counsel for help and guidance, or just do you run to people who you know are going to tell you what you already want to hear? Are you growing in obedience to God's word? Do you love God? And do you love God's family? Do the needs of other believers move your heart toward being sacrificial to meet those needs? We could also ask, are you more comfortable around worldly people or godly people? I'm not saying, by the way, that we ought not to be friends with non-believers. We must, of course, we must. We ought to be loving unbelievers in the name of Christ. We ought to have redemptive relationships. How else are they going to hear and know of Christ if we just stay in little holy huddles, us four and no more, because we're afraid that we might be tainted by the world? It's just us and them. We ought to have friendships, relationships with unbelievers, that we might point them to Christ. But the question is, who do you love to be with the most? God's people or the world's people?
So growing in our love for God brings priceless blessings into our lives. That's what John is saying. It builds confidence in our faith, which then dispels judgment, and it builds sincerity of love

0: for other believers, which then dispels hypocrisy from our lives. This kind of love, Jesus says, proves that we belong to him and is a testimony of the grace of God. Father, thank you for the truths of this word from you. Thank you, Lord, for how you have blessed us with the truth and how you are working in our hearts through the gospel, through the Holy Spirit, employing the word of God to change us, to change the way that we think, to change the desires of our heart, which then ultimately lead to change of life. Father, your Holy Spirit knows each of our hearts. I don't. And so I'm asking you to take this word and apply it to each of us in the way that your Spirit knows we need it, and that we may grow toward maturity in love, that we might bring glory to our Savior. In his name we pray. Amen.
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That was We Are Messengers singing Image of God on Pilgrim Radio this evening. I hope your evening is, of course, going very well. I'm Spencer Dahlke, joining you for the next few hours with more music, more programming on the way. As we turn to Blessing Offer now, looking forward to morning and night classes at 8 p.m. Pacific time, when, of course, we will be with Pastor Dom Avila and his message, Godly Example or Godless Enemy, from his series in Philippians. 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As we turn now to Blessing Offer, singing Giants Fall.

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1: 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I have a handful of notes here to share. This one from Park City, Montana. As faithful listeners, we want to thank you for always spreading the gospel every day with your programs. This one from Winnemucca, Nevada. Again, I give all my thanks to the whole staff and volunteer crew. I do not want to be without Pilgrim Radio. Last week, a thunderclap seemed to knock the mountain and Pilgrim went quiet for a few hours. But it came back on, sounding great the next day. Great job in preparing and repairing. This one from Cheyenne, Wyoming. Just a short note of thanks to all at Pilgrim Radio. Through your labors and our Heavenly Father's grace, I am blessed to receive the Word of God 24/7. May God's blessings be on all of you at Pilgrim Radio. 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And finally, from Reno, I've been listening to KNIS, your radio station, since 1990 when I lived at South Lake Tahoe. I'm thankful for the influence it's been in my life, the teaching programs helping me apply God's Word to daily life, and the music leading me to worship our great God. 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I listen every day and talk about what I hear to everyone I know. 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
2: Dom Avila pastors Grace Church, Monterey Bay in Seaside, California. Today, we continue his series, Studies in Philippians, and the message, Godly Example or Godless Enemy. Here's Dom Avila.
3: Philippians 3, we'll start in verse 13 and we'll go through verse 19. Philippians 3, verse 13 through verse 19. Who are the people that you have followed? Who are the people right now, currently, that you're following and trying to model your life after? Well, the Apostle Paul here in this section provides us with some real practical helps for doing what he just called us to press on toward the goal of the upward call of Christ. And what he says is there's examples that God has given for you to follow. So how are we going to continue to grow in this pursuit of intimacy and this imitation of the Lord? And we can easily say the obvious answer is read this book, read the scriptures, pray, and that's good. But is that enough? I would say that God has intentionally and creatively and purposely provided us with the church so that we can watch others and model our lives after them as we pursue Christ's holiness. There's so much we learn from observing other people's lives. We learn good, but we also learn bad, because not all models are built the same, and many of you know this. Not all models bring blessing. There are actually some professing believers that we need to be aware of. So I'm not necessarily concerned about our beliefs as much as I'm concerned about, are we living out the beliefs that we have? Are we living what is true? And that's what's at stake here in these verses. So follow me now as I read Philippians 3. We'll start in verse 13 and we'll go through verse 19. God's word to us says this: Brothers, I do not consider myself as having laid hold of it yet, but one thing I do, forgetting what lies behind and reaching forward to what lies ahead, I press on toward the goal for the prize of the upward call of God in Christ Jesus. Let us, therefore, as many as are perfect, think this way. And if in anything you think differently, God will reveal that also to you. However, let us keep walking in step with the same standard to which we have attained. Brothers, join in following my example and look for those who walk according to the pattern you have in us. For many walk, of whom I have often told you and now tell you, even crying, as enemies of the cross of Christ, whose end is destruction, whose God is their stomach and glory in their shame, who set their thoughts on earthly things. Amen. Here's our main idea. In Philippians 3, 15 through 19, Paul commands us to observe and follow after godly examples and to avoid following bad examples. Very simple. He's commanding us to observe and to follow after godly examples and then warning us not to follow after bad examples. The footsteps you follow will lead you down a path to the person that you will become. The footsteps that you follow will lead you down a path to the person you will become. So the question I want you to keep thinking over and over as we move through this message is, who are you following? Whose life are you imitating? Whose pattern of life are you patterning your life after? You see, as believers, your behavior matters. So who you make your model and whose footsteps you follow will exponentially impact your life, both in the present as well as in the future. So here's the outline. I think it's coming just straight from the text. In verses 15 through 16, we're going to look at following God's example. In verse 17, follow godly examples. And then in verses 18 and 19, there's the examples not to follow. Those are the godless examples. God's example, godly examples, and don't follow godless examples. That's our outline. But go back with me just last week and recall from verses 12 through 14 that Paul has stressed not once but twice that he hasn't yet attained to perfection, that he's still on this journey. He's still moving forward. He's still positioning himself to pursue the prize. And so when you think about that initial call, when God calls us, that's the starting gun. And we're on this race, and we're I don't know what lap we're on, but we're on a lap. And we're going, and our eyes are set on the goal and on the prize. We're pursuing Christ. And the climax is the finish line, when we will be ultimately in glory and away with sin and done with death and done with disappointment and despair and everything else that is in this world as a result of sin. But because Paul knows that he hasn't yet arrived, that propels him forward. And so he thinks correctly about where he's at spiritually and how much further he has to go. All that to say is the way that we think matters. Christian, your beliefs inform your behavior. The way that you reason determines how you run. And that's where Paul begins. He reminds us to think as God would have us think. So look there in verse 15. He says this: "Let us therefore, as many as are perfect, think this way. And if anything you think differently, God will reveal that also to you. However, let us keep walking in step with the same standard to which we have attained." Now, those two verses, 15 and 16, it's just one sentence in the Greek, but it's extremely difficult to interpret because it's really hard to actually translate. Back in verse 12, he's already said something that seems interesting here. He said, "Not that I've already obtained it or I've already become perfect." Tetelomai is the word he uses. But now here in verse 15, he uses that same root word, but instead of using the verb, he uses the adjective, and he says, "Let us, as many as are tetelioi," perfect. So you say, wait a second, you just said that you haven't become perfect, but now you say, "Let us who are perfect." And so we have to question Paul and say, well, what are you talking about? How can you say you're not perfect and then a few verses later say that you and others are perfect? Well, I think the answer is fairly simple. What Paul is talking about is positional perfection, positional righteousness, positional justification. We are perfect in the sense that God has imputed his perfect righteousness to us. So we're not perfect as it relates to sanctification. We still have room to grow. You can look at your spouse right now and you can say, "You're not perfect." And then they can say right back to you is, "You're not perfect either." You can do that to your kids, your parents, your friends. We all know we're not perfect. We're in process. But when it comes to your perfection by way of Christ's imputed righteousness, well, there's no condemnation. Why? Because you're perfectly made righteous because of Christ's righteousness. And this is Paul's whole point. Look, my pedigree, my performance, all of my passion, all of that fell terribly short. All of what I put my hope in, trust in, that was all what Paul says was rubbish. If we want to be made right with God, we need him to provide the perfect righteousness. And he does that as a gift of grace, and it comes through faith in Christ. And so when we say we're pursuing the prize, what we're saying is we're pursuing righteousness. And another way to say that is we're really pursuing Jesus himself. He is our prize. He is our goal. He is our aim. He is the consummation. He's what our hearts desire. And so, again, he is not talking about practical perfection, but positional perfection. And his exhortation is, let us think this way. He's demonstrating that he, along with the church, needs to think along these lines. I haven't arrived, but I keep pressing on. I haven't become perfect, but I'm still running. Literally, it reads, "Let us keep setting our minds on." This is a favorite word of Paul. It is phanero. phanero, and we've seen it over and over again. So Paul's already talked about we need to have the same mindedness, we need to have Christ-mindedness, we need to have singular-mindedness. All throughout the letter, he's always talking about the way that we think. Look back in chapter 2, verse 5, where Paul says, have this way of thinking. There's that same word, phanero. Have this same way of thinking in yourselves, which was also in Christ Jesus. Now, some translations translate that as attitude, which isn't bad. But what Paul is saying is we need to have, church, the kind of intentional thinking that encompasses both our affections as well as our actions. So it's not just having mental gymnastics exercise. What he's saying is this involves our intellect, our desires, our will, and our actions. That's the kind of thinking that God wants us to have. Keep on thinking this way. Keep your focus. Keep pursuing the prize. Keep running. Give it all you got. That is what correct thinking will do. If you think correctly, then Lord willing, you'll live correctly. Oftentimes when you fall into sin, you make mistakes, you hurt people. It doesn't start with the actions. It starts with how you are thinking. You are discontent. You are vindictive. You are angry. You are jealous. You are bitter. All the stuff that's going on in your head leads out into your actions and into your words. Well, what if Christians, what if they lose their focus? Do you lose your focus sometimes? Do you take your eyes off the prize? What do we do then? Well, look what Paul says next. If in anything you think differently, God will reveal that also to you. And that word you'll be familiar with, it's the same word where we get this apocalypse. Literally, it means to remove the cover to that which has been concealed. And what the scripture is teaching us here is that the whole idea of keeping our eyes on Christ and knowing where our righteousness comes from, that actually comes from God. You and I did not discover that on our own. We didn't figure out that in order to have a right relationship with God, that we need Christ's perfect righteousness. What you and I did was we try to be good. We try to not be bad. And we try to pursue Christ by our own human efforts. And what the scripture is saying here is, look, this was divinely revealed to you. And if you think wrongly about this as a believer, God, who is faithful, God, who has adopted you into his family, God will instruct you. This is why he's given you the Spirit of God, to teach you, to instruct you, to convict you. So the promise is from God that he will straighten out our thinking, that he will unravel all the knots and the confusion to help us see his grace and greatness more clearly. That's his promise to us. You see, the Word of God really is the primary means. This is why we preach it every week. The Word of God is the primary means by which God works in us to make us holy. It's the Spirit of God working through the Word of God to make the people of God more like God. It's the Spirit of God working through the Word of God to make the people of God more like God. So any church service or gathering where the Bible is not at the forefront, what are we doing? This is where the power is. This is where the Spirit is working, through the Word of God. So, Paul says, don't think that you've arrived yet. If you think differently, God will be faithful to correct that thinking. But now Paul continues, look at verse 16. However, let us keep walking in step with the same standard to which we have attained. What is he saying there? He's saying, look, don't be distracted. Don't fall out of rank. All of our military folks will appreciate this. Keep marching. Be in step with one another. Keep the cadence. Keep the line. That's actually what the word means here, stokeo. We need 7 English words to say this 1 Greek word. 7 English words. Let us keep walking in step. It's just 1 word in the Greek. The idea behind stokeo is that our Christian life is really a team effort. And this is beautiful. It's not a solo thing. You're not intended to pursue Christ all by yourself. Do you need to pursue Christ personally? Absolutely. But God has given you the people of God, the church. We're all marching to the same drum together towards spiritual maturity. That's what he means. Let us keep walking. We're to do this together, which means that if a brother is slowing down and he's getting distracted and he's wandering off, then we have a responsibility to put our arm around him and say, no, let's keep going. And if there's a sister who's discouraged and she's exhausted, or she's exasperated at just the trials of life, then we need to come alongside her and build her up and encourage her and help her keep pursuing the prize. If there's a young runner who just decides, I'm going to turn back. Oh, no. We got to turn him around and direct him toward the prize. You know, early in our marriage, Jess and I, we took a ballroom dance class at the local community college. We're learning all these ballroom steps. And I go into this thinking, oh, I'm a break dancer. I'm an athlete. I'm going to kill this thing. And I found out real quickly, I'm not good at dancing at all. It doesn't matter that you're athletic, or it doesn't matter that you have rhythm in some things. You actually have to learn the steps. So tango, quick step, I have no idea what I'm doing. If a dance is to be viewed as beautiful and enjoyable, then we need to be in sync. There needs to be a rhythm. You actually have to follow the instructor's instructions. And it's the same thing for our Christian walk. If we are to advance and grow in our maturity of Christ-likeness, if we're to look beautiful as the church is supposed to, then we need to walk in step with one another. So we're to behave properly together. We're to conduct our standard of living as Christ has given to us in the scriptures, and we're to do that with one another. This is one of the beautiful one another's. We're to march on together, pursue together. So if we're to pursue Christ-likeness together, and if we're to grow in maturity, what we need is tangible, visible examples to follow. You've heard this axiom, I'm sure, before, that things are better caught than taught. I can get up here and I can preach, and you can hear people preach on the radio and podcast, but there's something that is dramatically different when you actually see it lived out. And that's what Paul says here. He provides himself as a model for the church to follow. This leads us to point number two, follow Paul's example in verse 17. Brothers, he says, join in following my example. Now, the first thing to notice is that this is not a suggestion. Paul is not just saying, hey, you can maybe follow after me. This is actually a command, but he commands it with brothers because he's like an older brother looking down at his younger siblings, and he's showing them this way. By example, he's not a slave master. He's not cracking the whip. He, with love and compassion, says, follow my example as I follow Christ. Now, the question for us is, well, why do we have to follow after Paul? Isn't he hijacking the glory of God by saying, follow me instead of following Jesus? Ephesians 5 and verse 1 says, therefore, be imitators of God as beloved children. It seems like he got it right in Ephesians, but here he's not saying follow after God or follow after Jesus or follow after the Lord. He's saying follow after me. And for some, they say, well, that sounds a little egotistical. But no, he's not putting himself on some sort of spiritual perfection pedestal. He's not being arrogant here. He's saying, no. I want you to join me as we follow after Christ. Follow me only so much as I follow Jesus. And the word that Paul uses here, it's a unique word, not just in the New Testament, but all of Greek literature, which means that Paul probably made it up. It's sumimetes. And in that you hear that word almost mimic, soon, together with. What he's saying is, together we mimic Christ. Together I want you to mimic me. Christians are to work together at mimicking the Lord, which means that you and I, we link arms and our hearts are like magnets and connect to one another as we pursue Jesus together. And if we're going to be salt and light in the world, if we're going to be a city set on a hill, if we're going to break through to the darkness, it's much better if we have a brighter light shining than little individual lights. Put us all together for Christ. You say, well, Paul, that's a good example, but isn't it better just to have the perfect example? Why not just say Jesus? Why don't we just follow Jesus? Jesus is perfect. Let's follow after him. Well, MacArthur, in his commentary on Philippians, he wisely points this out. Had Paul been perfect, he would not have been an example believers would follow. We need to follow someone who is not perfect so we can see how to overcome our imperfections. Someone who can show us how to handle the struggles of life, its disappointments, and its trials. Someone who can show how to handle pride and resist temptation and put sin to death. Now, Christ is the perfect standard, the perfect model, the perfect pattern for believers to emulate. But Christ never pursued perfection. He always has been perfect. Paul was a fellow traveler on the path toward the unattainable spiritual perfection and thus a model for believers to follow. He modeled virtue, morality, overcoming the flesh, victory over temptation, worship, service to God, patient endurance of suffering, handling possessions, and handling relationships. You see, Jesus is a model that we need to follow. He's perfect. But Paul is like us, human, frail, faulty, sinful. He said, I'm the chief of sinners. So he becomes a model for us to follow. And Paul is not being arrogant. He's saying, look, my life has been transformed. My theology is sound. And you can follow me as I follow Christ. He actually told Timothy, his young disciple, what specifically Timothy should be imitating. In 2 Timothy chapter 3, he said, but you followed my teaching, my conduct, my purpose, my faith, my patience, my love, my perseverance, and even persecution and suffering. Paul doesn't say, Timothy, you got to be exactly like me. You need to be a carbon copy of me. You need to have the same gifts and talents and experience as me. He doesn't say that. He says, but watch how I respond to life and trouble and persecution. And imitate me, imitate my character, imitate my virtue, imitate my vitality, imitate my service and sacrifice, my devotion and dedication. Those are things that we can imitate from non-perfect people. But look, it's not just Paul and the Lord that believers are commanded to follow. The first imperative focuses on Paul. The second imperative here focuses on others. Look there in the text. He says, and look for those who walk according to the pattern you have in us. Paul will say throughout his New Testament letters to follow in other people's example. He'll say us or we set an example. In 1 Thessalonians 2:14, he says, you became imitators of the churches of God in Christ Jesus. In Philippians 3:17, he says here, the Philippians are to look for those who walk according to the pattern you have in us. Look back in verse 2 of chapter 3. Verse 2, there Paul says that we're to look out for the dogs, for the evildoers, for the false circumcision, blepo, watch out, be on guard. Here, though, he uses the word skoipeo, which is where we get that word scope, like in microscope. And what he's saying is, in the present tense here, that you as a Christian need to be on a careful lookout. You need to identify people in your congregation that you can model your life after. And the assumption here is that it's not going to be super easy to find, that you actually have to go and look, which means you have to spend time with others. You have to be observing how people are living, how husbands are treating their wives, how parents are parenting their kids, how singles are staying away from temptation. You have to be up close and personal to observe these things.

in 2 Thessalonians 3:7, that you yourselves know how you ought to imitate us. And in verse 9, he says, in order to offer ourselves as a model for you so that you would imitate us. Imitation and modeling is what is supposed to happen in the church. It's a non-negotiable. But again, you might feel like, well, I don't have someone. I don't know someone. I don't have that kind of relationship. Well, let me give you what I think is a valuable list. Because maybe you're like, well, I've tried to be proactive in finding someone to disciple me. I've tried to be intentional about patterning my life after someone else, but I'm kind of unsure what to look for because that guy has issues, or I don't like the way she handles this particular situation. And you know that we can keep making excuses to the point where we don't think anyone's qualified enough to disciple us. The only one that's going to like effectively disciple you is Jesus. But that's not the way it's supposed to be. So let me give you an A to Z of discipleship. Turn with me to 2 Timothy chapter 2. 2 Timothy chapter 2. You say, what should I look for? And thank you for asking. It's right here, 2 Timothy chapter 2. Calling this the A to Z model worth following. A man or woman worth following, if you just read chapter 2, this is what pops out. They're going to be strong in the grace of Jesus Christ in verse 1. They're going to be a good listener in verse 2. A discerner of other people's character, especially someone's faithfulness, also in verse 2. They're going to be able to endure suffering like a good soldier, verse 3. They have a desire to please the Lord in verse 4. They follow God's instructions in verse 5. They work diligently, verse 6. They make sacrifices for the sake of the kingdom in verses 9 and 10. They die to self and live for Christ in verse 11. They refrain from useless arguments in verse 14. They demonstrate diligence. They seek God's approval, verse 15. They accurately handle the word of God in verse 16. They avoid worthless conversations. They turn from evil. They understand and pursue honor in verses 19 and 20. They prepare themselves for God's purposes, 2 Timothy chapter 2, verse 21. They flee youthful lust, 22. They pursue righteousness, faith, love, and peace. They call on the Lord with a pure heart. They do not quarrel. They're kind to everyone. They're able to teach. They're patient when wronged. They're gentle in their correction. And they're trusting God's sovereign hand for salvation. Right there in chapter 2, you've got a great list. Who should you pursue? And you say, well, looking at that list, does someone have to have all of those qualities in order for me to be discipled by them and to learn from them and model my life after them? And again, I would just say, you are not the perfect disciplee. Don't expect a perfect discipler. You find something on that list and say, hey, this person excels here. Let me learn a little bit from them in this area. And let me learn from this person in this area. And this is how the church works. Some of us have strengths in certain areas. Others have weaknesses. Well, let's learn from one another's strengths. And let's try to sharpen and refine those weaknesses by being with one another. Now, why do you think here Paul takes this imitation of Christ and others who follow him so seriously? And the answer to that is because the Christian life, it's challenging. We just don't wake up and automatically we're just going to be spiritually mature. It really is a race. It is a pursuit. And along this path, you realize this, there's pitfalls. There are pitfalls, and there's also predators. Look at the next word he uses here. It's a connecting word. Four. And this leads us to point number 3. Don't follow bad examples in verses 18 and 19. Why? Paul says here, he gives the purpose statement, for many walk, of whom I've often told you, and now tell you, even crying, that they are enemies of the cross of Christ. And this is sad because Paul says, for many. He doesn't say a couple. He doesn't say a few, he doesn't say a handful, but he says there that there are many who are enemies of the cross. And the sobering truth is that this is what the scriptures teach.
In Matthew

0: chapter 7 and verse 13, it says, enter through the narrow gate. For the gate is wide and the way is broad that leads to destruction, and there are many who go through it. Again, if the Christian life is hard, if it's a challenge, if it's a wrestling match, a boxing match, a race, it's difficult. And some people will be unwilling to stay on the track because it's hard. And Paul says there are many who abandon. They jump ship. Not only that, but Jesus says, beware of false prophets in Matthew chapter 7, who come to you in sheep's clothing, but inwardly are ravenous wolves. And he says, you will know them by their fruits. Are grapes gathered from thorn bushes or figs from thistles? Even so, every good tree bears good fruit, but the bad tree bears bad fruit. A good tree cannot bear bad fruit, nor can a bad tree bear good fruit. And then he says, every tree that does not bear good fruit is cut down and thrown into the fire. So then, you will know them by their fruits. And then here comes this serious statement in verse 21. And we need to read this, not thinking about other people, but thinking about our own selves. Not everyone who says to me, Lord, Lord, will enter the kingdom of heaven, but he who does the will of my Father who is in heaven will enter. And then here it is, verse 22. Many will say to me on that day, Lord, Lord, in your name did we not prophesy, and in your name cast out demons, in your name do many miracles. And then I will declare to them, I never knew you. Depart from me, you who practice lawlessness. So some of the scariest verses in Matthew chapter 7, and it's a call for us to examine, who are we following? What kind of fruit are we producing? This thought that many have rejected Christ brings Paul to tears. Look at what it says here. He says, I'm telling you this while even crying. And the significance about this is that this is the only place in the New Testament where it says that Paul was actually weeping. He's shedding tears while he's writing. And it's not like he just kind of threw that in there, whether he has an amanuensis who's copying this down for him, or Paul is writing it himself. He didn't like, oh, I think I'll kind of insert right here, yeah, I'm kind of crying. Now, as he's thinking about people and their faces, and he's remembering relationships, people who call themselves Christians, but have walked away, it's actually bringing Paul to literal weeping. You say, well, why is he really weeping here? Well, first, I think he feels a deep pain in his heart because he wishes this were not the case. How do we really know the heart of Paul? Well, in Romans chapter 9, he says this, I'm telling you the truth in Christ. You'll remember this. He says, I am not lying. My conscience testifies with me in the Holy Spirit that I have great sorrow and unceasing grief in my heart. And he even said, if it were possible, I wish that I myself would be accursed so that my countrymen, my fellow Jews, would not go to hell. That's the kind of heart that Paul had. You will never find a godly person glorying in someone going to hell. Never. In Matthew chapter 23, Jesus himself is looking at Jerusalem and says, Jerusalem, Jerusalem, who kills the prophets and stones those who are sent to her. How often I wanted to gather your children together, the way a hen gathers her chicks under her wings, but you did not want it. Jesus's heart, Paul's heart, they're not rejoicing that people are on the road to destruction, but they're grieved, sorrowful, weeping. I think another reason why Paul is weeping here is because he realizes the kind of impact, the kind of havoc that false teachers have on individuals. Because it's not just the individual, but it's their spouse, it's their children, it's generations that follow. And Paul realizes the kind of damage that these professing nominal Christians, the kind of bad example they are. They don't even have to get up and preach. It's not like they have to be in a pulpit. It's just their lifestyle, and people begin to pattern their lives after those lives, and that leads to destruction. And so Paul, he weeps. He's not nonchalant, but he's devastated at their destiny. You know, I very much dislike when people go out and evangelize, or they stand at the abortion clinic and they're holding up signs, God wants you to burn in hell, you deserve to go to hell. Look, we're to warn people. But we're not to wish that on anybody. We're to plead with people to repent, to turn to Christ. That is the message of the gospel. We don't delight in people's destruction. While the reason why they were lost, it says right there, was because they are enemies of the cross of Christ. Now, what does Paul mean by they're enemies of the cross? Certainly, he's not talking about the wood, planks. The cross of Christ is what the death of Jesus represents. The cross is a symbol. So when we say the cross, we think of sacrifice, salvation, substitutionary atonement, self-denial, suffering. That's what the cross represents. In Philippians 1:27, Paul says that we are to live our lives in a manner worthy of the gospel, worthy of the sacrifice, worthy of Christ laying down his life. If we don't live in a manner worthy of the cross, then we bring shame upon the cross. If our lives are not compatible with what took place on the cross, then we dishonor Jesus and the cross. You see, there is no neutrality. You say, well, I'm not doing anything to necessarily dishonor God, but if you're not doing anything with God, for God, in God's name, you're dishonoring him. If you're ignoring God, that is dishonoring him. There is no neutrality. You're either a friend or a foe. For both the men and the women we've been studying in Titus, listen to what Titus says in chapter 2. He says, the grace of God has appeared, bringing salvation for all men, instructing us that denying an ungodliness and worldly desires, we should live sensibly, righteously, and godly in the present age, looking for the blessed hope and the appearing of the glory of our great God and Savior Jesus Christ, who gave himself for us that he might redeem us from all lawlessness and purify for himself a people for his own possession, zealous for good works. You see, when Jesus died on the cross, he died to set you free from sin. But if you're still embracing sin and petting sin, you're a foe. You're not a friend. Jesus died to give us freedom. And if we just willingly want slavery again, you're not a friend. You're a foe. Jesus died so that you can boldly approach the throne of grace in prayer. But if you're prayerless and you don't speak to God, again, you are not a friend, but a foe. Jesus died to remove the blinders of your eyes so that you can see the truth of God in his word. But if this book always stays closed and you never read it and you don't obey it, then do not think that you are a friend of God. You are a foe. Jesus died to ensure that we are one even as he is one. And if you come to any church and you cause dissension and division, you're not a friend, you're a foe. It's very simple. Jesus died to bring about our holiness. He wants your holiness. But if you're wholly committed to doing what you want, then why would you think you were a friend of Jesus? Don't make the mistake of thinking that an enemy or a foe is someone who is just violently opposed to Christianity. I think we think of guys like Richard Dawkins and others who are debating and trying to refute Christianity. Or we think that an enemy is someone like Hitler or people who rape or people who do all these bad things. But I think as you read this text, what Paul is saying is, no. An enemy is someone who just doesn't live for the glory of God. You can be moral and be an enemy, because you're trusting in yourself and your own righteousness. That is not a friend, that is a foe. So look, he's not addressing someone who's aggressively antagonistic. These aren't atheists or anarchists, these aren't agnostics. Paul is weeping because these people claim to be Christians, but they weren't living like it. They became enemies of the cross of Christ, not because of the things that they believed, but because of the way that they behaved. And they didn't behave properly because the things they believed, they really didn't truly believe by faith. That's why James says, even the demons believe, and what do? They shudder. But there was no transformation. There's no heart change. The problem was that those beliefs did not turn into the right behavior, and a confession didn't lead to the right kind of conduct. Well, Paul now goes on to describe these enemies, and he gives these four descriptive and denunciatory statements. This is hard to hear because Paul is, again, he's writing in tears, but this is the reality. He starts off by saying this: they are going to hell. And it's almost shocking that he begins there, but he wants to jolt us. He wants to jolt us into thinking that, man, this is serious. Verse 19, whose end is destruction, whose God is their stomach, and they glory in their shame, who set their thoughts on earthly things. He begins with, they are going to hell. That's their final outcome. Their destiny is destruction. That word there is a contrast to what he says in verse 28 of chapter 1. He said that there's a sign of destruction for them, but salvation for you. There's only two paths, two roads, two destinations. One is salvation, one is destruction. Hell is the destiny of all unbelievers. And when you read a passage like this, it's clear that this is reserved not just for the overly wicked, unrighteous people that we think of, but even people who sit in pews, who make a claim to Christ, who say they love Jesus, but they don't live like it. And that's terrifying and sobering, and Paul begins there. But look, he gives us more information. He says, it's not just that they're going to hell, but why were they going to hell? Why are they doomed for destruction? Because their God is their lust. He says, whose God is their stomach. Their principal aim is gratification for their own pleasure. They pamper themselves and pursue their own appetites. That's the characteristic that they have here. He's not referring to a literal belly. He's not saying that they're just gluttons. No, he's saying, no, they give in to their cravings, their physical appetites. They're sensual. They're impulsive. And they've raised these desires above obedience to Christ. See, a man's God is that which he gives himself to. A man's God becomes the determining factor of his life. So the thing that excites you and thrills you and attracts you, as you pursue that thing and you pursue that thing in contrast to obedience to Christ, that thing has now become your God. It could be money, it could be sex, it could be popularity, it could be a number of things. But if you give yourself to that and want to satisfy your fleshly desire, you've made that thing your God. And you can't serve two gods. You're either going to love one and hate the other, or vice versa. Turn with me to Romans 16. Romans 16 and verse 17. Because Paul, again, giving instructions to the church, tells us that we need to be on guard. We need to watch out for these particular kinds of people. He says there, Romans 16, verse 17, now I urge you, brethren, keep your eye on those who cause dissensions and hindrances contrary to the teaching which you've learned, and turn away from them, for such men are slaves, not of our Lord Jesus Christ, but what does it say? But of their own appetites, and by their smooth and flattering speech, they deceive the hearts of the unsuspecting. Be on guard. Watch for these kinds of people. He told Timothy in 1 Timothy 6, 9, but those who want to get rich fall into temptation and snares and many foolish and harmful desires, which plunge men into ruin and destruction. Characteristic of a false believer, a characteristic of someone who's dangerous we need to watch out for, is someone who just chases after their appetites, indulges in the flesh. Well, not only that, but it says here that they glory in their shame. And grammatically, this glorying is connected to the God being in their belly. Rather than being ashamed of things that they know they shouldn't do, they actually glory in it. They talk about it. They brag about it. They become arrogant. They're proud of their very perversion. And Paul says, look, we got to beware of those whose consciences have been so deadened and dulled and defiled that they're actually delighting in sin. They talk about the things they get away with. 1 Corinthians chapter 15 and verse 33, Paul says, don't be deceived. Bad company corrupts what? Good morals, good character. You think you're hanging out with someone cool, someone popular, someone who's liked, But if all they're about is sin, you're hanging with the wrong people. You think you're not going to be impacted by them? It's one thing to have an evangelistic zeal and to pursue them, but if you're hanging with them, looking like them, talking like them, drinking like them, smoking like them, having sex like them, whatever it is, they are leading you right to destruction. Paul says, you can identify them. Not only are they on the road to destruction, not only is their appetite God, but they glory in their shame. Paul had strict and scathing words for the Corinthians in chapter 5, where he says, look, there's sin going on. It's not even mentioned among the Gentiles. You're actually tolerating it. And by not saying anything, by not addressing it, you're actually condoning it. Rather than the Corinthian church taking that sin seriously, they remained silent, and they were, I think, judged as a result as well. The enemies of the cross are bad examples because they ultimately go to hell. Their God is their appetite. They glory in their shame. And finally, he says their goal is this world. They set their thoughts on earthly things. Paul's mindset, Christ, his glory, the resurrection, the high calling. He knew where he was going. He had his eyes fixed, singular focus. These people, they don't want that. They want what the world has to offer. The entertainment, the fun, the acclaim, the popularity of the world, that's what they want. Earthly things, characteristics of the present age, what provides the greatest satisfaction and enjoyment here on earth. You see, when people choose that, what they're saying is, God, you, your word, your sacrifice, I found something better. So no wonder their end is destruction. If they don't want God in this life, what makes them think that they're going to want God in the life to come? Romans 8, verse 5 and 8 reads this. For those who are according to the flesh, they set their minds on things of the flesh. But those who are according to the Spirit, the things of the Spirit. For the mind set on the flesh is death. But the mind set on the Spirit is life and peace. Because the mindset on the flesh is hostile toward God, for it does not subject itself to the law of God, for it is not even able to do so. And those who are in the flesh are not able to please God. And Paul says in Colossians 3:2 that Christians were to be different. We are to set our minds on things above, not on things here on earth. You've heard that saying, if you're heavenly minded, you could be no earthly good. The reality is, if we are heavenly minded, we will be earthly good. What's not true is the opposite. If our minds and our hearts and our affections and our desires and our pursuits are only here in this world, we're not going to be any heavenly good. We're not going to fulfill our mission. We're not going to pursue after Christ or get others to pursue him with us. So, godly example, godless example. We need to find the godly examples. We need to pattern our lives to be godly examples. We need to avoid, stay away from, and Lord forbid, us never become godless examples. The godly, they embrace the cross. The godless, they're enemies of the cross. The godly, their mind is focused heavenward on Christ. The godless, their mind is set on earthly things. The godly examples, they subdue their appetites. The godless enemies, they live to satisfy their appetites. The godly examples, they share in Christ's sufferings. The godless enemies, they just desire comfort and ease and satisfaction. The godly examples, they are waiting with longing for the resurrection body. But the godless enemies, they want to fulfill all their fleshly desires in the present, the here and now. And the most terrifying thing, there's only two ways. The godly examples, their path is salvation and righteousness and glory in Christ Jesus. And the godless enemies, their path is destruction and hell away from the presence of God forever. Do you see how tragic this downward spiral is? Desires, disgrace, degradation, destruction. And you say, well, hearing all that, how do I ensure that my final destination is not destruction? Well, you need to know that it needs to be more than a profession. You just can't profess it. You have to live it. Depending on the power of the Spirit, Paul says in Galatians 6:14, but may it never be that I would boast except in the cross of our Lord Jesus Christ. The enemies are enemies of the cross. The Christians, we boast in the cross, because at the cross, that's everything for us. All of our sins are forgiven at the cross. All of our former life is done away with at the cross. At the cross, we have the power. At the cross, we have the Spirit of God who enables us to live holy and godly lives. At the cross, we have relationship that's provided for us, the righteousness of Christ. Our life, Christian, is the cross. And it's not just the cross, because everything was verified and vindicated in the resurrection, just as Jesus promised. So let me finish with how I began. What kind of models are you following? What kind of model are you to others? We have the Bible, we have prayer, but we need living, breathing, tangible examples. And the Lord has given you His Spirit so that you can be an example to others to follow. Let's pray. Father, we are so thankful that you have not left us to ourselves. I think of the Philippians who didn't have all the New Testament letters. They couldn't just go to their parchments and to their scrolls and read everything that Paul wrote or John wrote or Peter wrote. In large part, they were dependent on guys like Paul and Timothy and Epaphroditus to be that example and model. And here we are, 2,000 years later, with a completed New Testament. We've got both the old and the new. We've got the Spirit of God. We've got life on this side of the cross. God, you, in your word, say that you've given us everything for life and godliness. You've also given us the church, the beautiful church, the people of God. And Father, we thank you so much for those that have modeled Christ-likeness for us, for those that have paved the way. Father, I'm so encouraged by those who desire and long for more of Christ-likeness. God, thank you for blessing so many who are on the right path and pursuing the right prize. We pray, Lord, that you would guard the church, protect the church from imposters, from people who might talk a big game but don't live as Christ has commanded. Help us, Lord, with humility and gentleness and patience. Direct people to the true gospel, the only power for change, the only pathway to perfection through Christ. May we be faithful to proclaim and live that. We pray in Jesus' name, amen.
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2: Well, hello, hello to you once again. This is Pamela Fitch, your reader. Thank you for joining me as we continue in our Billy Graham book, Nearing Home, Life, Faith, and Finishing Well. This is one of his later books, published in 2011 by the W Publishing Group, which was a registered trademark of Thomas Nelson. We're about to resume our reading at the bottom of page 64 in a section titled Living Ill and Living Will. Most people are familiar with a last will and testament, a legal document that outlines what they wish to happen after their deaths. In recent years, due to enormous changes within our nation's healthcare system, an important document has emerged that gives patients certain rights. This is popularly known as a living will. It may go by various names, such as an advance medical directive or a declaration of a desire for a natural death. This document expresses what a person wishes to happen before his or her death, specifically what the person wishes to happen in case of a physical or mental disability or a major medical emergency. Living wills have become important mainly because of medical advances that can prolong a person's life well beyond its normal expectancy, even in dire circumstances. Closely associated with the living will may be other types of legal documents, such as powers of attorney, that authorize another person to act on your behalf in case you're unable to function on your own. A healthcare power of attorney allows you to designate a family member or other trusted person to make medical decisions concerning your care if you're no longer able to make them for yourself. Similarly, a financial power of attorney designates someone who can make financial decisions on your behalf in case of your incapacity. Always be careful about signing any document of this nature under pressure, such as when undergoing emergency medical care in another state, to be sure it doesn't change your true wishes or reverse something you signed previously. These are difficult, complex, and emotional issues to decide. But when the medical consensus is that there's no reasonable hope of recovery, my own conviction is that extreme measures are only artificially delaying a person's death, not prolonging life. As much as possible, such matters need to be decided before they become necessary and then set forth in a valid legal document. Once a medical emergency develops, it is usually impossible for the patient to express his wishes in a way that will give clear and legal guidance to the doctor or hospital. Incidentally, many hospitals now have on their websites suggested forms to deal with these matters. Why go to the trouble of having a living will or any other document that comes into effect only when you're unable to function on your own? The most obvious reason is to spare yourself what might otherwise be a prolonged period of suffering and indignity when there is, in fact, no hope of recovery. But a living will is also important for the same reason your last will and testament is important, for the sake of your family. Lacking any directive from you, family members may find themselves caught in a confusing and emotional web of difficult choices, and they may not all agree on the way forward. In addition, laws in some states, so I understand, may mandate extreme measures that cannot be withdrawn once they're started. The expense and the emotional toll on the family can be staggering. But more than that, in such situations, the true wishes of the patient will be ignored because they were never put in writing. Help yourself and your family avoid what can become a nightmare. Christians are not to be preoccupied with death. God has put within each of us a will to survive, but neither are we to shrink from death or act as if we must fiercely resist it until the last breath. The time may well come, in fact, when life's burdens and pains overwhelm us so much that we will welcome death as a friend. And that is as it should be. If we know Christ, we know that heaven is our true home. And like the saints of old, we are longing for a better country, a heavenly one. Hebrews chapter 11, verse 16. A word to adult children. Remember that one day everyone will be facing old age. I can recall as a young adult worrying about my parents as they aged. I always tried to give them the respect they earned and deserved, and I was cautious not to insult them by suggesting that they could no longer make important decisions about their lives. A fine line sometimes separates preserving your parents' dignity and ensuring their well-being. Perhaps some may be saying, "Well, I'm sure those things are important, but I'm still young, and all this seems a long way off for me." You're probably right, but your parents may be in turmoil about how their decisions affect not only them, but you. Some adult children worry that their parents are not taking these steps, and the children are reluctant to bring it up, thinking that the parents may mistake their motives. This does present a problem sometimes. The relationship between parents and their adult children can be difficult. As a rule, adults don't like to be told what to do by their parents, and parents don't like to be told what to do by their children. But refusing to act on the practical issues that confront us as we grow older, or simply ignoring them, often becomes a sure recipe for turmoil and conflict within a family. I encourage adult children to consider turning the tables. Ask your parents' advice as you seek what plans you should also put in place. Perhaps this would open up the discussion because, after all, they may also be reluctant to bring up dreaded subjects. Sometimes, older people need their children's perspective, and perhaps this approach can be the nudge that is needed. Only you know the dynamics within your own family, but I encourage you not to draw back from trying to help in these important matters. Ask the Lord to give you wise words and a sense of right timing for such discussions. The Lord honors his people who do all in his name with respect, gentleness, and love. Take to heart the Bible's admonition. The wisdom that comes from heaven is first of all pure, then peace-loving, considerate, submissive, full of mercy and good fruit, impartial and sincere. From the book of James, chapter 3, verse 17. A word to parents. My prayer is that you will be responsible for settling the business that must take place when living wills and last wills and final arrangements must be made. It is emotionally hard on others to make such decisions for a loved one. Be proactive so others won't have to be reactive. The older generation should set an example of making important decisions when they're able to do so. Your children will someday be dealing with the same issues you are today. You can bless your children with the example of responsible planning. I remember being moved when I read the last will and testament of the late J.P. Morgan. He is noted as perhaps the most influential banker in history. I've often wondered about the reaction of his children when they read their father's will after his death in 1913. I hope they sensed the power of his words and gained strength from them. Quote, I commit my soul into the hands of my Savior in full confidence that having redeemed it and washed it in his most precious blood, he will present it faultless before the throne of my heavenly Father. And I entreat my children to maintain and defend at all hazard and at any cost of personal sacrifice the blessed doctrine of the complete atonement for sin through the blood of Jesus Christ, once offered and through that alone. Wow, huh? Making choices for ourselves is not easy, but leaving them to someone else is risky. Having your house in order is one of the most important things parents can do for their children. Give them peace of mind that you have your peace, P-I-E-C-E, of mind, and have taken care of the business that has come about from your lifetime of labor. More than anything else, let them know where you stand with the Lord Jesus Christ. For this will be your lasting legacy. Nearing home with responsible planning. Are we joyfully giving thanks in all circumstances, or are we making our last years on earth unbearable for ourselves and those close to us? Are we obediently setting things in place so that others will know that we were responsible followers of Christ? Are we preparing for death with the assurance that Jesus is preparing our homecoming? When we reach our destiny, will others know where we are? The book of Hebrews has a lot to say about wills and testaments. In the case of a will, it is necessary to prove the death of the one who made it, because a will is in force only when somebody has died. It never takes effect while the one who made it is living. Hebrews chapter 9, verse 16 and 17. Jesus came and dwelt among mankind. He was the example of how to live and how to die. He came to die so that we may live. He also was resurrected in order to fulfill the promise he made, I go to prepare a place for you, from John 14, verse 2. This is why the Bible says, precious in the sight of the Lord is the death of his saints. Psalm 116, verse 15. This is a wonderful last will and testament. We may grow impatient with our circumstances in our remaining years of life, but as we wait for the reunion of our Savior, let's recall God's will for us. Be joyful always. Give thanks in all circumstances, for this is God's will for you in Christ Jesus. 1 Thessalonians chapter 5, 16 and 18. And now we come to chapter 5, fading strength but standing strong. Do not cast me off in the time of old age. Do not forsake me when my strength fails. Psalm 71, verse 9. Stand up to your obstacles. You will find that they haven't half the strength you think they have. Norman Vincent Peale. The headline of an article that appeared in 2010 on a Tokyo website stated, a robot suit that gives super strength to the elderly. Included was a picture of the power suit modeled not by a senior adult, but by an athletic youth. The caption stated that the heavy-duty suit weighs 66 pounds and will be originally priced at 1 million yen, approximately $12,000 at that time. I asked myself, how many my age have the strength to carry around 66 pounds for an hour, much less all day? And who could possibly afford such an expense? I was relieved that the article indicated that there were no plans to sell the suits overseas. I'll just be content struggling to get my shoes on each morning. I had to look carefully at the article to discern just how an exoskeleton suit made of metal and plastic could give any strength. The secret was not in the suit, but in the 8 electric motors and sensors responding to commands through a voice recognition system, enabling the body to lift and bend without strain to the muscles. While this futuristic invention may never be seen in our department stores, the brainstorming behind it reveals man's desire for strength and power beyond himself. A 65-year-old father was helping his son move into a new house. When the son told his buddies about it, he said, "Dad and I were trying to move the freezer into the kitchen. I went to the garage to get the hand truck. But when I returned, my dad had moved the freezer across the deck and into the kitchen the hard way by sheer strength. My first response was to remind him he could have thrown his back out or pulled a muscle. Then I saw the twinkle in his eye. He was proud of his accomplishment, and I have to say, I was proud of him. Old man strength came to mind, and I concluded that there was a lot I could learn from this man with the silver hair, who's always stood strong and exhibited sheer determination. The Bible says, the glory of young men is their strength, and the splendor of old men is their gray head. Proverbs chapter 20, verse 29. Young people often take for granted the strength and wisdom the aged can still possess, and the aged sometimes push the limits of their wisdom. But I can certainly remember as a young man thinking of my father as one with great strength. He was a farmer. He worked with his hands, and as he grew older, my respect grew deeper for his strength of wisdom. As I'm living much longer than my father did, one of my great surprises in the aging process has been the loss of strength to do the simplest things, getting up from a chair, having endurance to visit with someone longer than an hour, or just going to the doctor's office. God knows our infirmities. He knows our strength wanes as the years pass. Our dependence on Him delights Him. Paul reminds us in Colossians chapter 1, verse 29, that he depended on Christ's mighty power that works within, and we can claim this as well. Remember, He didn't create our bodies to live forever, and He knows exactly how we feel. We shouldn't spend time thinking about ourselves and how weak we are. Instead, we should think about God and how strong He is. Just as the sensors built into the power suit respond by voice recognition and infuse the suit with power, we're told to respond to God's voice, and He will be our strength. The psalmist wrote, "My flesh and my heart fail, but God is the strength of my heart." Psalm 73, verse 26. Are we depending on Him? Are we recognizing His voice? When God speaks, I've never heard the voice of the Lord audibly, but the Lord has spoken to me many times throughout my life. You might ask, how can someone recognize His voice? The Bible says, everyone who is of the truth hears my voice, from the book of John, chapter 18, verse 37. To recognize the voice of the Lord, we must belong to Him. A grandmother and granddaughter were shopping together one day, and every time the young girl's mobile phone would ring, she would immediately answer by saying the caller's name. After several phone calls, the grandmother was puzzled and asked, "Dear, how is it that you know the name of the person before they even have the chance to speak?" The granddaughter giggled, hugged her grandmother's neck, and said, "It's a new technology, Granny, called caller ID." When the granddaughter explained how it worked, the grandmother said, "Well, I declare, we didn't have to have that technology back in my day. My neighbor was the one who identified all those who called. We shared a party line." Then the granddaughter was the one perplexed until she heard the amazing story of shared phone lines before her time. Well, Ruth never had to identify herself when she called me on my many trips around the world. When I picked up the phone and heard her speak, I knew the voice of my wife. That was also years before mobile phones had caller ID. I never had to ask my children to identify themselves by name when they phoned. I could easily distinguish the voices of my daughters, Gigi, Anne, and Bunny, and my two sons, Franklin and Ned. My sisters, Catherine and Jean, and my brother Melvin were unmistakable voices to me. I can remember times when I would answer the phone and hear my mother's sweet voice. Likewise, if we're communicating with the Lord Jesus through prayer and meditating on His Word, our spirits will identify with His voice. Jesus said, "My sheep hear my voice, and I know them, and they follow me," from the book of John, chapter 10, verse 27. The Lord would not expect us to hear His voice if He did not make it possible. He sends out His mighty voice, Psalm 68, 33, and says we can hear it, Psalm 95, verse 7. "I will give them hearts that recognize me as the Lord," Jeremiah 24, 7, "and obey my voice, and I will be your God," Jeremiah 7, 23. The voice of the Lord comes in various ways. A voice in the midst of the fire, Deuteronomy 5, 24. A voice upon the waters, Psalm 29, 3. A voice from heaven, Matthew 3:17, a voice out of the cloud, Matthew 17:5, the voice of His mouth, Acts 22:14, a voice from the excellent glory, 2 Peter 1:17, and a voice out of the throne, Revelation 19:5. Do we listen for His voice in our everyday activity? Sometimes He speaks, but we don't hear. We can't blame it on the batteries going dead in our hearing aids. God's voice is not bound by man's inventions. God speaks to the human heart. His voice is described as full of majesty, Psalm 29:4. A still small voice, 1 Kings 19:12. And a glorious voice, Isaiah 30:30. The Lord's voice is identified as the voice of the living God, Deuteronomy 5:26. The voice of the bridegroom, Jeremiah 7:34. And the voice of the Almighty, Ezekiel 1:24.

Telecommunications have changed our world. It used to be that when I would get on an airplane, my wife would be assured she wouldn't hear from me for hours. Now there are few instances when anyone is disconnected. We can call from the sky while in flight. It's no longer necessary to pull off the highway to make a call from a payphone. But sometimes reception is difficult. It's not unusual for a cell phone to drop a call in mid-sentence or for the transmission to be interrupted momentarily because of interference. Often people nearly scream into the phone, "Can you hear me?" A reply comes back, "I can hear you. Can you hear me?" It's sometimes comical to hear the younger generation ask their peers to repeat themselves. The first question God asked man is, "Where are you?" Adam answered, "I heard your voice in the garden." Genesis chapter 3, verses 9 and 10. God also questioned the woman, "What is this you've done?" Genesis 3, 13. If Eve had had a mobile phone, she may have suggested there was interference on the line. But there's nothing humorous about broken communication with the Lord of our lives. When it happens, I can assure you that we are the interference, not Him. Sometimes we don't want to hear what He has to say because we already know what the Word of God has told us. The Bible is full of accounts of men and women hearing the voice of the Lord, but not recognizing it at first. This happened to the prophet Samuel. God called him by name over and over. Samuel thought it was someone else. But the Lord persisted until Samuel recognized his voice. 1 Samuel 3:11. If God did not want to commune with us, then He would not question man. But not only does He want to communicate with us, He also wants to hear from us. He expects a response. Isaiah heard the voice of the Lord saying, "Whom shall I send?" Isaiah responded, "Here am I, send me." Isaiah chapter 6, verse 8. The persecutor of Christians heard the voice of the Lord saying, "Saul, Saul, why are you persecuting me?" In this remarkable exchange, Saul responded, "Who are you, Lord? What do you want me to do?" Acts chapter 9, 4 through 6. This dialogue was the beginning of the Apostle Paul's great ministry. But God's voice isn't always heard in the form of a question. He's a loving God who cares about our needs. His voice gives comfort and guidance. Gideon heard the Lord speak peace, Judges 6, 23. And Habakkuk heard God's voice say, "The righteous will live by his faith." Habakkuk 2, 4. Many people have told me over the years that they believe God speaks through his word, but they don't believe he actually hears their pleas. Scripture dispels this. For those who fear and honor the Lord, he hears the voice of weeping. Psalm chapter 6, verse 8, and says, "Refrain your voice from weeping and your eyes from tears, for your work shall be rewarded. There's hope in your future." Jeremiah 31, 16 through 17. If ever you feel lonely and weak, listen for God's words of comfort. "Hear my voice," Isaiah 28, 23. "And lift up your voice with strength," Isaiah 40, verse 9. "He hears the voice of your words," Deuteronomy chapter 5, verse 28, "and attends to your voice in prayer," Psalm 66, verse 19. I hope these reminders from Scripture boost your spirit. At my age, I can sympathize with most seniors. The good old days call me back at times, especially when I'm with friends who have shared so much. While I choose not to dwell on the past or relive my youth, there are times I like to hike up into the hills with my children or stand in the pulpit to deliver a gospel message. But the walker

0: wheelchair and cane near my bed remind me that, so I thank God for the memories that have enriched my life, but look forward to new opportunities, to experiences that can add some dimension to the present. Our attitudes play a major role in the closing scene on life's stage. And this is where we'll close for our meeting today. Our next section is titled When Youth Fades. We're in the chapter titled Fading Strength But Standing Strong. We're on page 78, and that's where we'll pick up when we meet the next time as we continue reading Nearing Home by Billy Graham, Life, Faith, and Finishing Well. This has been your reader, Pamela Fitch. Thank you for joining me, and I look forward to meeting with you the next time. Until then, may God bless you richly.
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1: Spiritual health will lead us to a deeper love for the unseen, for those who need what we have in Christ. And that is what stirs, I think, an evangelistic concern in all of this. And we're to use our gifts and finished off, I suppose, inevitably, in looking forward to glory.
0: David Mackay next. The scripture calls believers to self-examination to be sure our faith is genuine. Irish Presbyterian pastor David Mackay has written a book to help us do that titled A Spiritual Checkup for a Healthy Life with Christ. Here's Spencer Dahlke.
2: What prompted you to write this book at this particular time?
1: It really grew out of a sermon series after lockdown, COVID, all of that difficult period. And once we were meeting again, more normal circumstances, first thought as a pastor and a preacher, well, what do people particularly need at this point? I mean, we all know it had been a traumatic period, very unsettling, raising all kinds of issues, getting back into normal church life. What is the priority in ministry? My own thoughts were people need, first of all, encouragement. And the longer I go on in ministry, the more I'm convinced God's people need a lot of encouragement. Of course, there is the place for exposing sin, bringing home the condemnations, as it were, of Scripture. And any faithful preacher must be including that week by week. And so I wanted to get back to the fundamentals of the Christian life. Yeah, the idea of a checkup, I think, really is basic. You know, we go for a checkup, not necessarily because we think there's anything radically wrong health-wise. That might be a motive, but it's an opportunity, you know, to sit down with our physician and take stock. How are we doing? Are there areas of concern? Are there weaknesses? And all of that, I think, to be seen in a positive light, to identify if there are particular issues that need to be addressed. There could be urgent problems, but there may be just areas of inadequacy, areas where we're struggling. And to be encouraged when a physician says, you're doing well in that respect. You know, your blood pressure's good or whatever it may be. And it's not all going to be a list of problems and failures. There'll be the encouragements as well. And, you know, I wanted that spiritually to be part of what the book was doing.
2: In what ways do you find people most often get discouraged?
1: Well, I mean, there are the practical challenges of life, just busyness, you know, family pressures, demands of work. All of those also have a spiritual impact. If people are tired, if they're feeling stretched, it may well be their spiritual life will suffer too. You know, are they giving time to the Word of God? Are they giving time to prayer? Maybe are they skipping devotions? And inevitably, you know, if you're not feeding your soul, there'll be problems. And I mean, the world just presses in on us, as it always does. We're not exceptional in that. Of course we're not. It has always been the case. We have an enemy. Satan is at work. And in whatever ways he can find weaknesses or ways to trip us up or slow us down, he'll be active. And we need to be alert to that. One of the great Puritan works in this area was Precious Remedies Against Satan's Devices, which was really, you know, a kind of an alert to God's people to see the enemy at work and to take biblical action in response.
2: As we go about, like, looking at our lives and giving ourselves a little bit of a spiritual checkup, I wanted to ask, what do you think a healthy self-examination looks like versus, like, an unhealthy introspection, getting caught up in ourselves?
1: Yes, I mean, I think you've put your finger on an issue that sometimes can be a problem. There's a place for examining ourselves in the light of God's word. Of course there is. But perhaps at times, writers have maybe overemphasized the self-examination, the looking inward. Now, one of the dangers of always looking inward is, I think, that Satan will make sure what we see when we look in will be our failures, our inadequacies. And if we focus too much on looking inward, there is the danger of a kind of spiritual spiral downwards. You know, we become discouraged, and that weakens our discipleship. So, yes, we need prayerfully to look at where we are, always in the light of God's word, of course. That's crucial. There's the infallible standard that we use, you know, in measuring ourselves. Then, crucially, we need to be looking out to Christ, because there in Christ is the sufficient provision that God has made for us. 2 Peter 1:3. He has given us everything we need for life and godliness. There's the provision. Any looking in must result then in looking out in the confidence that the blood of Jesus keeps cleansing us. So that's the answer to the failure. But then we go on to say, what does God require of us? And ultimately, of course, to see Christ as our perfect pattern. And to be looking to him, Paul says, we're being transformed into his likeness, and the resources are there. And I think if we make that the focus, not in any sense overlooking or trivializing our sins and our failures, but if that's the focus, that'll lead us to a healthy spiritual life, because it will be pursuing godliness, likeness to Christ, and those are our goals. That's the road to health. If we're thinking about pursuing holiness, let's start with God's holiness. What does that look like? And how then is that to be translated into our Christian living? And then we think of, well, are we failing in certain areas? What needs to be addressed? To take that pattern is wise and helpful, rather than simply start to beat down the reader with his failures. There are sometimes preachers, perhaps it's their temperament, who do almost feel more comfortable in condemning sin. The risk is, of course, that you may be preaching to folk who are only too aware of some of their failures, and they can come away not encouraged and drawn closer to Christ, but more downcast and convinced their failures. And that's not a good pastoral approach.
2: Yeah, I mean, Jesus himself did not condemn the woman caught in adultery. He just said, I don't condemn you. Go and sin no more. But he started with that non-condemnation. Yes.
1: I mean, in no sense, obviously, was he excusing her sin or trivializing it. But that's not where he began. And I think there's pastoral wisdom in that, I think.
2: Well, my guest today is David Mackay. He's the minister or former minister of Shaftesbury Square Reformed Presbyterian Church in Belfast, Ireland, and the author of A Spiritual Checkup for a Healthy Life with Christ. I understand there are a number of different diagnostic questions that you put to readers in your book. Would you walk us through maybe a few of them?
1: Yeah. Initially, we'd thought of making the chapter headings questions. Do you love the Lord? Do you feed on Scripture? And then we thought, just chatting with the folk in Crown and Covenant, there is a risk of making that almost confrontational. Immediately, you're in the spotlight, you're on trial. And that's not really the approach I was wanting to take. You don't want to sit down with a physician who just immediately bombards you with questions that will leave you discouraged and maybe anxious. And so simply, we recast the titles for the chapters, really into the positive. We started with loving the Lord, and that's the foundation. You know, if there's not a heart love for the Lord as a result of his saving grace, in a sense, none of the rest has any meaning. There won't be any spiritual life or health if we're not loving the Lord, if we're not his children. And then, I suppose, really thinking about how then do we cultivate a deeper love for the Lord, more faithfulness in our discipleship. I moved on then really immediately to what is the fundamental food that we need to be taking in to be healthy. And so we looked at feeding on Scripture and thinking of, some of the ways in which the Scriptures nourish us. There was, I suppose, a certain logical development in the book, because I went on then to think about longing to be like Jesus. You know, if the word is really touching our hearts, it'll stir a longing to be more like the Savior. We'll be conscious that we do fall short, but we long to be more like him, and we have the means to be more like him. So there's the word. Obviously, then, we think of prayer, giving yourself to prayer is where I went next. Delighting in worship. And I think that, again, is important. The Christian life is, of course, fundamentally life in the community of God's people. It's not for the Lone Rangers. You know, it's not a solo life. And any Christian who tries to live in that way is in tremendous spiritual danger. The fellowship of God's people, built, of course, on our fellowship with God, with the Father and with the Son and with the Holy Spirit. So it's community. We delight in worship. And again, that's maybe a challenge we need, to delight in worship. Do we delight in worship? We know we should do it, but is it something that lifts our hearts? Do we look forward to the gatherings of God's people for worship? Do we slip sometimes, of course, into it being a chore, and we do it because we know we should, but does it lift our hearts? We're coming to the Lord and we're meeting with his people. And I developed that a bit more in thinking about communing with the saints. Again, the idea of community and how we need each other and how we minister to each other. Again, that I think is vitally important for our health. Of course, we are made conscious of sin. The closer we come to the radiant holiness of Jesus, the more we are aware we do fall short. And so we turn then to think about grieving over sin, not lead us to despair. And in a way, I think the enemy would be happy if we just despaired. We grieve over our sin, and that ought to bring us closer to the Savior for forgiveness, for renewed fellowship. The Apostle Paul talks about godly sorrow. It's that kind of grieving over sin that brings us closer to the Savior. And that's an important part of our spiritual health, identifying areas we might say of sickness or of potential problems as well. I thought too about profiting from trials and been interested. One or two reviewers have picked that particular chapter as one that really struck them, profiting from trials, because there is an emphasis, certainly in some Christian circles, on if you have enough faith, life will be smooth, that there won't be trials, there won't be failures. Then, of course, when we do hit trials, then what do we do? And yet the Savior warns the disciples in the upper room, and he's warning us, in the world you will have, talk about tribulation. And it's a word that suggests twisting and pressure. And so he's warning us there are going to be trials, and we shouldn't be surprised, and we should be preparing for them. And when they do come, we have to see them, I think, as part of his loving purpose for us. I mean, it's hard, of course, to think this is God's loving purpose. If we are in pain, or maybe suffering loss or disappointment or frustration, maybe even friends and others will say, how can you say God loves you when he's putting you through such a hard time? And as a pastor in 40 plus years, you know, I've seen believers going through sometimes tremendous trials, trials that I hope the Lord will never lead me through. He may, we don't know, but he does lead us into testing times, not in order for us to fail, but in order to strengthen us and draw us closer to the Savior. And so we need to think of trials as something to profit from if we approach them in the right way, in a God-honoring way. To me, the greatest saints I have known have been some who were called to live perhaps with pain, with struggles that were long-term, and yet God's grace was sufficient for them. And I think we're not in a culture that deals well with pain. What the Bible says about trials and even about persecution, we tend to skip over it a bit because it's difficult and we don't like to think about that. And yet it's part of our Father's loving purpose. And yet the assurance, where Psalm 23 talks about walking through the dark valley, it's not only death, you know, it's the darkest valleys. And it's tremendously encouraging to remember the Lord is not standing at the far end of the valley waiting for us to arrive. He is with us as we walk through the valley. And that, for the Christians, what makes the difference. He is with us. He's upholding us. He's giving grace. And sometimes in those valleys, God's children experience his love and his closeness in ways they wouldn't do if life just went on smoothly and untroubled and unruffled. And that's part, I'm sure, of our Father's purpose in permitting the trials, that there are lessons to be learned, experiences of his love that we won't have anywhere else.
2: I'm reminded that like it's a great call to humility to get outside of ourselves and depend on him. That's a good place to be.
1: So much of our culture, exalts, you know, self-sufficiency and the outlook that whatever comes, I can cope. You know, I'm strong, I'm capable. And then you discover in the Christian life you're not. And any strength you've got is from the Lord. Paul talks about our sufficiency in ministry is from Christ. But our sufficiency for every part of Christian living is from Christ. And so it is humbling. And, you know, we have to learn humility. Sometimes it takes quite a while. And sometimes the Lord has to lay heavy burdens on us to learn humility. But it's a lesson we need. So I think you're exactly right in that. A few other areas just touched on was caring for the unconverted. Spiritual health will lead us to a deeper love for the unsaved, for those who need what we have in Christ. And that is what stirs, I think, an evangelistic concern in all of this. And we're to use our gifts. And finished off, I suppose, inevitably, in looking forward to glory. Because ultimately, Christians are people of hope. And really, we are the only people who are justified in having hope. And it's hope not because we are, you know, temperamentally optimistic people. It's a real deeply rooted hope in God and God's purpose and the certainty of glory. He will complete his purpose when the Lord returns. And that's a glorious hope to have. And that will help us also, of course, in coping with the trials and the difficulties.
2: Now, those are a lot of different aspects to look at in our lives. In what ways do you think, applying this, I guess, to our listeners maybe, which of these do you think might need more attention in the church today?
1: Oh, that's interesting. I'm tempted to say all of them, but that's not really the answer you want, I'm sure. There are no shortcuts to holiness and spiritual health. And so in a sense, attention to just the basics of using what we call the means of grace, time in God's word, time for prayer. I mean, there's nothing new in that. There's nothing original in that. But in a way, getting to those basics, the disciplines of the Christian life, it's always tempting, I think, to Christians when they're offered a shortcut to jump at it. You know, the one thing you do that will put you above the struggles of a Christian life and those sorts of offers. And those are not genuine offers. So I think attention to the basics, the word, prayer, worship. And again, sometimes Christians can be casual about worship. That's not tremendously important. You know, I have my personal time with God. Worship and fellowship with the church almost as a secondary issue. But we're part of a community. We need one another. That's important. And I think the whole area, I've touched on it, but I think it's worth underlining, of how we face trials and hard times. I'm sure that among your listeners, there are many right now who are dealing with hard times of different varieties. You know, it may be people who are facing serious illness, their own or maybe loved ones. They may be facing the reality of the end of life. They may have a terminal diagnosis, or they may be watching a loved one gradually sink. It may be those who are in a very difficult work situation, a Christian who maybe is the only Christian they know in their workplace, or even in their family, and just the grinding indifference, if not hostility. I mean, that can be hard to bear. And those long-term trials can be a lot harder to bear than something that is short and sharp. And it may be a severe trial, maybe an illness, and then you recover and that's over and it's passed. But it's facing a prolonged trial. a difficulty that is not going to go away. You know, think of Paul's thorn in the flesh, whatever that was, we're not sure. Paul was convinced it would be best for him and his ministry if God took it away. And I'm sure his prayer was well motivated, and yet it wasn't God's will. The thorn remained, but with it God gave the grace, and it was made perfect in Paul's weakness. For believers facing long-term trials, they need encouragement. They need a lot of grace. But the great thing is God's promised the grace. The question we often have, why is God allowing this? And as a pastor, there are times when you sit with a struggling believer and they ask you that question. And the honest answer is, I don't know. The big picture is God is making us more like Jesus. But what he might be doing in a specific trial, particular situation, we may not know. But we can keep coming back to the fact it's within his loving purpose. Our Father doesn't put us through hard times simply to cause us pain. He loves us. You know, our Savior shed his blood for us. There is love. And so when the hard and challenging times come, we can be sure that it's out of love that the Lord is leading us through those times. And he will not lay a burden on you without providing the grace and the strength you need, not just to get through, but to profit from the trial. It's not just survival. It's contributing to making us more like our Savior.
2: I guess to keep up with the medical imagery, Balm of Gilead, isn't that right? That would be called the cross, yeah. The balm. Yeah.
1: Yeah, there is balm, and it's only Christ who can give it to you. And we don't want the Lord's people looking for the solutions here, there, and everywhere, except in the place and in the person where they're to be found. Christ is sufficient.
2: Is there anything about your book that I haven't asked about, that we haven't discussed, that you thought would be important to bring out?
1: I would have to say we covered it fairly well, because we went through the whole book from, what do you say, A to Z, yes. we've covered it, I think, well. I mean, different readers will be drawn, I think, to different chapters. You notice that in reviews, that there are particular issues, particular chapters that maybe resonate with the reader in the circumstances he or she is in at the moment. And maybe if they read it again in 6 months, and I would highly recommend that, of course, maybe another part that really resonates, because their situation has changed. There's a new struggle, a new challenge, or maybe an old challenge has come back. The Puritans talked about besetting sins, those sins that are camped. And there are those issues we may have to keep struggling with until the Lord takes us to glory. But he will.
0: 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Many thanks to our guest, Irish Presbyterian pastor David Mackay, author of A Spiritual Checkup for a Healthy Life with Christ. On tomorrow's program, it's Richard Conwisher on God as the model for fatherhood.
3: So there's this legacy in my family that was just handed down from generation to generation of what does that role look like? And I don't take that for granted, because I know for so many people, whether by disease or by broken family, like they just didn't have a relationship with their dad. And that just leaves a gaping hole in somebody's life, the encouragement and strength and affirmation and love that comes from our fathers. And of course, as you alluded to, I mean, all of that is derivative of the love of God.
0: That's tomorrow at the same time, right here on His People. 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
2: Paul Tripp is a former pastor, as well as a counselor and an author, and today we continue his series, The Gospel of Mark, and the message, Conviction, Anger, and Death. Now here's Paul Tripp.
3: When you prepare a series like this, you study the portion of Scripture until you are comfortable with it. You divide it up into reasonable sections for sermons, and you choose titles for those sermons. You do that months before you actually preach them. But the more you live in a passage of Scripture, the more you understand what it's about. And if I had the opportunity, I would title this message, The Collision. Because I think in these two very different little historical vignettes, you really do get a picture of something that's much grander and much bigger and much more significant than the size of this little passage. What you really see is this collision between the kingdom of God and the kingdom of this world, the kingdom of light and the kingdom of darkness, the kingdom of God and the kingdom of self. There's a real way in which that is the war of wars. That's the war that takes place in every situation and every location and every circumstance between the first coming of Christ and the second coming of Christ. I want to say this to you. You cannot live now with a peacetime mentality. This is not peace. This is war. And with the ongoing march of the kingdom of God, there's a war against the things of God. And that war will finally be won. And there will be a day when that war will cease and we will live with Christ and reign with Christ in peace forever. Praise God. You ought to be thinking right now, even so, Lord Jesus, come quickly. But that war goes on. And you really see that pictured in this passage. First, if you notice in verses 7 through 12, you have this significant transition in the ministry of Christ and in the move of the kingdom of God. For the first time, the disciples of Christ are no longer witnesses to the work of the kingdom. They are now called to be participants in the work of the kingdom. It's a very, very significant moment. And although their calling is very unique and very specific, this is the beginning of God's call to all of his people. If you are God's child, you not only have been welcomed into his kingdom, but you have been drafted into the work of his kingdom. And that really begins in this moment where God sends out the 12. Now, I want to just make a few observations here. The first thing you notice is that God gives them authority. You and I in ourselves have no ability to defeat evil. Zip, nada, none. And so God would not be so unkind as to send his children out to do the work of his kingdom without giving them the power necessary to do that work. And so Jesus now extends his power beyond himself to these ones that he sends out in his name so that they are able in their preaching and in their work to do the work of the Messiah, the work of the kingdom. that work of liberation and healing and the heart change of repentance. The second thing to notice, that Christ calls for these followers to not only preach the gospel, but to live it. They are to live a life of faith. They're to live dependent on God. And so they don't take anything for their journey. No provisions, no money. They can wear sandals, and they can take an extra tunic, but that's it. The very faith that they would proclaim in God, they are called to live in their everyday experience. And isn't that the way it always should be, that everybody who is in the work of Christ should be living the thing that they preach? And in fact, it's very hard to give away that which you do not have. The passage also points us to the seriousness of the mission. Look at verse 10. Whenever you enter a house, stay there until you depart from there. And if any place will not receive you, and they will not listen to you, when you leave, shake the dust that is on your feet as a testimony against them. It's a bit of a weird directive for us. It really is rooted in a Hebrew custom when a Hebrew person would travel beyond Israel. When they came back from foreign lands, as they crossed the border, they would turn and shake the dust off their sandals, lest the pollution that they may have encountered there would be brought into Israel. And this is a statement of the seriousness of this mission. When you hear the gospel of Jesus Christ, when you hear the message of the kingdom, when you hear that call to repentance, there is only one proper response: faith, belief, confession, turning. Every moment when you hear that message, you are being given awesome and amazing and specific grace. And that grace holds you accountable to respond. What we're doing is very serious, because you have been chosen by God's sovereign plan to hear the word of God. And the very fact that grace has drawn you here now holds you accountable for what you hear. This isn't a passive experience. You are not distant consumers. You are objects of glorious, specific, timely grace. And that grace calls you to a response. And then the fourth thing I would notice in this little vignette is the success of this mission. As these people went out in the authority of the Lord Jesus Christ and they proclaimed faithfully that message of repentance, people were delivered from evil. The sick were healed. This is an exciting moment. You see the kingdom of God advancing, and this is the beginning of its worldwide advance, until there are literally millions of people who represent the Messiah, who are speaking in his name, ministering all around the world in various places. This is the beginning of that grand move of the kingdom, but that's not all that's going on. Butted right up against this is a horrible story. Mark gets us into the story by talking about some of the confusion that still accompanied the identity of Christ. It was hard for people to embrace this message that this was the Son of God. This was the Messiah. Some said, John the Baptist has been raised from the dead. That's why he has these miraculous powers. Some said he's the Elijah that was to come. Some said he's a prophet, like one of the prophets of old. Now, Herod had his personal interpretation. It's the interpretation of a guilt-ridden, superstitious, pagan man. He was convinced that John had been raised from the dead, the John who he had beheaded and was there to trouble him. Now, here's the story. We get it in brief first, and then we get it at greater length in verses 21 to 29. John the Baptist had preached a message of repentance. And he called Herod to repentance. What a courageous act. Because Herod had committed adultery in marrying his brother's wife. And John didn't mince any words. That declaration outraged Herod's wife, Herodias. And she wanted John to be put to death. Herod knew that this was a righteous man, was unwilling to do that, and so to placate her, he put John in prison. This unbelieving man, Herod, was of a bit of a confused and troubled heart, because on one hand, he would imprison this man and he would hate his message of repentance. On the other hand, he was strangely attracted to the message of John and didn't really want to do him harm. That's the setup for what happens next. I don't know if I can get you to think about the scene that is next described. It's pretty tawdry. It's hard to imagine. It is a banquet with Herod and his military leaders and the nobles that served around him. It's one of those political military parties. These are the big guys. These are the power people. And at the end of the banquet, Herod's daughter-in-law dances in front of these men. Now, the scene was probably this. These are probably a group of men who by that time had more to eat and more to drink than they should have. Now, I couldn't imagine a father-in-law being comfortable with his daughter dancing to the delight of the crowd. But what is even more hard to imagine, I guess it's harder to imagine, is that the person who was most delighted by this girl's dancing was her father-in-law. And he's so taken with her dancing that he says to her, "Ask me whatever you wish, and I will give it to you." And he said, "Even to half of my kingdom." Now, it's an interesting promise because he had no ability to deliver his kingdom because he was a Roman protectorate and he couldn't make that choice, but he's acting like he has that power. And this is Herodias' moment. And she seizes the moment. Her daughter comes to her and says, "What should I ask for?" And she says, "Ask for the head of John the Baptist on a platter." Can you see this scene? This is seductiveness, power, pride, and murder. And Herod, because in front of his military men and noblemen, although he's grieved of heart, doesn't want to be embarrassed, so he actually calls for the head of John the Baptist. Now, why is this man being assassinated? Because he was faithful to the proclamation of that message of repentance, no matter who it offended. And on the platter, that piles of meat would have been brought in an hour before, in comes the head of this righteous man. Let your mind grab a hold of this scene. And the daughter, hard to imagine, takes this bloody head to her mother. And the disciples of John take his now mutilated body and lay it in a tomb. You see, what you have here is the move of the kingdom of God colliding with the darkness of the kingdom of this world. And that collision takes place on the body of John the Baptist. Now, I want you to get you to think with me. Why are these kinds of passages in the Bible? What is this meant to do for you. I would like you to think with me for a moment that Scripture says that all of the Word of God is written so that we would be adequate and equipped for every good work. This passage is written not just to give you history. This passage is written to equip you to be what God has called you to be and to do what God has called for you to do. There is practical gospel purpose for your heart and your life in Mark placing this new move of the kingdom of God right next to this horrible story of the martyrdom of John the Baptist. Let me suggest some things that we ought to take with us. First, you should be warned again of the seductiveness and destructiveness of sin. Power is intoxicating and can distort the desires of your heart. Pride is a dangerous thing. Anger and vengeance will cause you to do things that you should never think of doing. Sex as entertainment is dangerous and addicting. Listen, sin never leads you in a good direction. Sin never results in good things. Sin never has a good harvest. Never, ever, ever. It always leads to destruction. It always leads to death. It is not to be toyed with. And maybe you're far, far from Herod and Herodias, but every time you give way to something that's outside of God's boundaries, you step into danger and destruction. And I'm afraid we're worn down by a culture that no longer takes sin seriously. And so the Bible is shockingly honest. It puts it in your face so you see it again, so you remember, so you would be warned. There's a second thing. You ought to remember that the gospel is an offense. The gospel causes you to think things about yourself you don't want to think. The gospel teaches you that life is not all about you, that you are not in the center of the universe, that God is, that you do not have the right to write your own rules and to live however you wish to live. The gospel puts you in a world that's ruled by an authority, the Lord, that has boundaries that he has put into his world. You don't belong to you. That's what the gospel says. And the gospel teaches you that your biggest problem in life exists inside of you and not outside of you. That you have something inside of you apart from grace that is destructive that will lead to your death. Sin. And the gospel teaches you that you can't do anything about it apart from the personal rescue of the grace of the Lord Jesus Christ. Now that's a hard message. Many of us, even though we've embraced the gospel, still have struggles believing that the gospel defines us as it does. You know you do. Often when someone begins to point out a weakness and failure, what happens to you? You don't say, thank you, I am a sinner, I need to be reminded of this again and again. Thank you, how sweet it is to have people in my life who remind me of my sin and drive me to the cross. I don't think that's often your response. Often your response is to rise to your defense and argue for your righteousness. That's because the gospel still offends you. And it's hard for you to embrace its ongoing message. Listen, you need that grace as much as you did when you first believed, because you are still a danger to you, and you will still be a danger to you as long as sin still lives inside of you. The third thing this passage points us to, the sovereignty of God. This move of the kingdom and its collision with the kingdom of darkness is not a surprise to God. It's predicted all throughout Scripture. And the life of this righteous man was ordained by God. It was ordained that he would prepare the way for Christ. It was ordained that he would speak this message that was so offensive, yet so necessary. God is not shocked in this moment. And you need to remember the things in your life that surprise you, do not surprise your Lord. He knows all things. He plans all things. His dominion rules over all. You're shocked because you're not sovereign. There's a fourth thing. It is the unstoppable plan of redemption. God's kingdom will not be thwarted. And it's an amazing thing, in the face of this good man's death, the kingdom is now exploding at the very same moment. Because God's kingdom will come, and his will be done. And whenever you give yourself to the work of God's kingdom, no matter how futile it seems at the moment, you are giving yourself to something that's true and sure and will be successful. One more thing. Well, a couple more things. This passage really does foreshadow the cross of Jesus Christ. Because John the Baptist prepared the way for another righteous man who would be brought to death, the death of a criminal, by another leader who knew he was innocent, the Lord Jesus Christ. Jesus would not die for his own crimes. He would die for ours. And in his death, there is the promise for us of forgiveness and life eternal. Finally, this passage and passages like it should make you long for eternity. Long for that final victory where every knee will bow and every tongue will confess that Jesus is Lord. Sin will be forever defeated. Death will die. The kingdom of this world will be finally crushed forever. And we will live in the new heavens and the new earth forever and ever and ever in righteousness and holiness and truth and peace. What's the call of this passage? Be aware of the war. Be aware of the collision. Where does this war take place? This war between the kingdom of God and the kingdom of this world, this war between the kingdom of darkness and the kingdom of light, this war between the kingdom of self and the kingdom of God, this battle is fought on the turf of your heart. There were probably times last week, maybe you can reflect on them, where you were tempted to take life into your own hands. To do what seemed best to you. To act like you were autonomous and self-sufficient. To forget your redemption and your calling. There are times maybe where the things of this world looked more attractive to you than the things of God. There were maybe times when seductive lies were whispered in your ear. God doesn't care. God doesn't know. God doesn't understand. He's not with you. He's not faithful to you. His promises aren't true. And this is a call to humility and seriousness and war. Would by God's grace we be good soldiers? And would we find greater joy in the kingdom of God than whatever pleasures any other kingdom could ever offer us? Let's pray. Lord, we thank you for the practicality of your word, that even these two very different stories placed together teach us very important things about the struggle in the here and now, and about the power and glory of your grace in your kingdom. May we love your kingdom more than we love our own. In Jesus' name, amen.
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That was Nathan Sheridan singing Broken with You on listener-supported, commercial-free Pilgrim Radio. As we close down this hour with more music on the way, now it's my privilege to share with you the encouraging reality described in Psalm 17, 5 through 6, in which the psalmist writes, "My steps have held fast to your paths. My feet have not slipped. I call upon you, for you will answer me, O God. Incline your ear to me and hear my words." Just, it's a great reminder, isn't it, that we can call out to God at any time, any day, whenever we need. So reach out to him and lean on him and his promises for strength and talk with him. It's how we grow, isn't it? It's Chris Tomlin coming up next as we press forward now with his song, Uncreated One.

That was Mack Brock singing Beloved on Pilgrim Radio. As we come again to the end of this hour, we got more music on the way at 11 p.m. Pacific time. So come join us for and stick around as we turn next to Brenton Brown singing In Your Presence. It's a great reminder that that is where our good is found, where human flourishing is found. It's in the presence of God. So lean on him, turn to him, and really invest in reading his word and prayer. And I trust that your living would be fuller and rounder and richer. Without further ado, it is Brenton Brown singing In Your Presence.

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That was Crowder and Shane and Shane on Pilgrim Radio, kicking us off this music hour with their song, To the Only God. I trust that the music we have lined up for you would be an encouragement to you as we close out today with more contemporary Christian artists like Point of Grace up next, singing Who Am I?

That was Keith and Kristen Getty singing His Eyes on the Sparrow on Pilgrim Radio. It's always great to remind ourselves that in the middle of our work during the week and our stress about paying our bills, we do serve a God who provides for the birds and he clothes the flowers of the field. And so Christ teaches us, do not let these worries get in the way of pursuing him and pursuing a relationship with him. But he says, seek ye first the kingdom of God. As we also draw strength for our journey from the Words of Grace quotes, as it cites Scottish minister Sinclair Ferguson, and he says to this same point, the fear of the Lord tends to take away all other fears. This is the secret of Christian courage and boldness. It's Sherry Kagi up next now, singing Jesus, One and Only.

Here's a daily devotional from Johnny Erickson Tada's book, Pearls of Great Price. From Matthew 10, verse 8, freely you have received, freely give. What does it mean to glorify the Lord? It means showing off Jesus, talking about Him, thinking about Him, singing about His goodness, pointing people to Him, letting all His attributes and character qualities shine through our lives. That's what it means to glorify Him. The other night, while lying in bed, I had the chance to glorify Him by just thinking about His goodness. I was pondering 1 Timothy 6, verse 17, which says that He gives us richly all things to enjoy. Lying there, I magnified the Lord in my thoughts. I recalled how God's hand of blessing often stopped and started in the Old Testament, depending on the Israelites' obedience. But then I thought of God's New Testament way of doing things, always blessing, always giving, and always richly giving us all things to enjoy. Jesus is the manna always falling on the camp. He is the rock in the desert, ever sending out streams of life. He is the bronze serpent, lifted high and always healing. He is the sun, always shining. He is the well of grace, constantly overflowing. Whoever returned from his door unblessed, whoever rose from his table

unsatisfied. Scripture says, "Praise the Lord, O my soul, and forget not all his benefits." The Lord Jesus is so good. Taste and see how good he really is. Drink deeply from the living water today and glorify his name. I think we glorify the Lord best when we pass on his goodness to others. By God's grace, you are his manna to others. You are his light shining in the darkness. You are the vessel through which his grace overflows. And out of you flow streams, rivers of life touching the thirsty world around you. The charge to us today is to richly give all things for others to enjoy. Father, help me to glorify your Son this day as I watch for opportunities to touch, encourage, help, and strengthen others' lives by your empowering and in your great joy. 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

That was Twyla Paris singing Let Them Praise on Pilgrim Radio as we come to the end of our hour and the end of our day, which means that at midnight Pacific time, if you stick with us, we'll be reading from God's Word for our program, The Bible, Pure and Simple, where tonight we'll be continuing on into the New Testament, reading from Acts 10 to chapter 18. 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

0: 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The Bible is God's Word. 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
1: Acts chapter 10, verse 10. And Peter became hungry and was desiring to eat, but while they were making preparations, he fell into a trance, and he beholds the sky opened up, and a certain object like a great sheet coming down, lowered by four corners to the ground. And there were in it all kinds of four-footed animals and crawling creatures of the earth and birds of the air. And a voice came to him, "Arise, Peter, kill and eat." But Peter said, "By no means, Lord, for I have never eaten anything unholy and unclean." And again a voice came to him a second time, "What God has cleansed, no longer consider unholy." And this happened three times, and immediately the object was taken up into the sky. Now while Peter was greatly perplexed in mind as to what the vision which he had seen might be, behold, the men who had been sent by Cornelius, having asked directions for Simon's house, appeared at the gate. And calling out, they were asking whether Simon, who was also called Peter, was staying there. And while Peter was reflecting on the vision, the Spirit said to him, "Behold, three men are looking for you. But arise, go downstairs, and accompany them without misgivings, for I have sent them myself." And Peter went down to the men and said, "Behold, I am the one you are looking for. What is the reason for which you have come?" And they said, "Cornelius, a centurion, a righteous and God-fearing man, well spoken of by the entire nation of the Jews, was divinely directed by a holy angel to send for you to come to his house and hear a message from you." And so he invited them in and gave them lodging. And on the next day he arose and went away with them, and some of the brethren from Joppa accompanied him. And on the following day he entered Caesarea. Now Cornelius was waiting for them, and had called together his relatives and close friends. And when it came about that Peter entered, Cornelius met him, and fell at his feet, and worshipped him. But Peter raised him up, saying, "Stand up, I too am just a man." As he talked with him, he entered, and found many people assembled. And he said to them, "You yourselves know how unlawful it is for a man who is a Jew to associate with a foreigner or to visit him. And yet God has shown me that I should not call any man unholy or unclean. That is why I came without even raising any objection when I was sent for. And so I ask for what reason you have sent for me." And Cornelius said, "Four days ago to this hour, I was praying in my house during the ninth hour, and behold, a man stood before me in shining garments. And he said, 'Cornelius, your prayer has been heard, and your alms have been remembered before God. Send therefore to Joppa, and invite Simon, who is also called Peter, to come to you. He is staying at the house of Simon, the tanner by the sea.' And so I sent to you immediately, and you have been kind enough to come. Now then, We are all here present before God to hear all that you have been commanded by the Lord. And opening his mouth, Peter said, I most certainly understand now that God is not one to show partiality, but in every nation, the man who fears him and does what is right is welcome to him. The word which he sent to the children of Israel, preaching peace through Jesus Christ, he is Lord of all. You yourselves know the thing which took place throughout all Judea, starting from Galilee, after the baptism which John proclaimed. You know of Jesus of Nazareth, how God anointed him with the Holy Spirit and with power, and how he went about doing good and healing all who were oppressed by the devil, for God was with him. And we are witnesses of all the things he did, both in the land of the Jews and in Jerusalem. And they also put him to death by hanging him on a cross. God raised him up on the third day and granted that he should become visible, not to all the people, but to witnesses who were chosen beforehand by God, that is, to us, who ate and drank with him after he rose from the dead. And he ordered us to preach to the people and solemnly to testify that this is the one who has been appointed by God as judge of the living and the dead. Of him all the prophets bear witness that through his name everyone who believes in him has received forgiveness of sins. While Peter was still speaking these words, the Holy Spirit fell upon all those who were listening to the message, and all the circumcised believers who had come with Peter were amazed, because the gift of the Holy Spirit had been poured out upon the Gentiles also. For they were hearing them speaking with tongues and exalting God. Then Peter answered, Surely no one can refuse the water for these to be baptized who have received the Holy Spirit just as we did, can he? And he ordered them to be baptized in the name of Jesus Christ. Then they asked him to stay on for a few days. Acts chapter 11. Now the apostles and the brethren who were throughout Judea heard that the Gentiles also had received the word of God. And when Peter came up to Jerusalem, those who were circumcised took issue with him, saying, You went to uncircumcised men and ate with them. But Peter began speaking and proceeded to explain to them in orderly sequence, saying, I was in the city of Joppa praying, and in a trance I saw a vision, a certain object coming down like a great sheet, lowered by four corners from the sky, and it came right down to me. And when I had fixed my gaze upon it and was observing it, I saw the four-footed animals of the earth and the wild beasts and the crawling creatures and the birds of the air. And I also heard a voice saying to me, Arise, Peter, kill and eat. But I said, By no means, Lord, for nothing unholy or unclean has ever entered my mouth. But a voice from heaven answered a second time, What God has cleansed, no longer consider unholy. And this happened three times, and everything was drawn back up into the sky. And behold, at that moment three men appeared before the house in which we were staying, having been sent to me from Caesarea. And the Spirit told me to go with them, without misgivings. And these six brethren also went with me, and we entered the man's house. And he reported to us how he had seen the angel standing in his house, and saying, Send to Joppa, and have Simon, who is also called Peter, brought here, and he shall speak words to you by which you will be saved, you and all your household. And as I began to speak, the Holy Spirit fell upon them, just as he did upon us at the beginning. And I remembered the word of the Lord, how he used to say, John baptized with water, but you shall be baptized with the Holy Spirit. If God therefore gave to them the same gift as he gave to us, also after believing in the Lord Jesus Christ, who was I that I could stand in God's way? And when they heard this, they quieted down and glorified God, saying, Well then, God has granted to the Gentiles also the repentance that leads to life. So then, those who were scattered because of the persecution that arose in connection with Stephen made their way to Phoenicia and Cyprus and Antioch, speaking the word to no one except the Jews alone. But there were some of them, men from Cyprus and Cyrene, who came to Antioch and began speaking to the Greeks also, preaching the Lord Jesus. And the hand of the Lord was with them, and a large number who believed turned to the Lord. And the news about them reached the ears of the church at Jerusalem, and they sent Barnabas off to Antioch. Then when he had come and witnessed the grace of God, he rejoiced and began to encourage them all with resolute heart to remain true to the Lord. For he was a good man and full of the Holy Spirit and of faith, and considerable numbers were brought to the Lord. And he left for Tarsus to look for Saul. And when he had found him, he brought him to Antioch. And it came about that for an entire year they met with the church and taught considerable numbers. And the disciples were first called Christians in Antioch. Now at this time, some prophets came down from Jerusalem to Antioch. And one of them, named Agabus, stood up and began to indicate by the Spirit that there would certainly be a great famine all over the world. And this took place in the reign of Claudius. And in the proportion that any of the disciples had means, each of them determined to send a contribution for the relief of the brethren living in Judea. And this they did, sending it in charge of Barnabas and Saul to the elders. Acts chapter 12. Now about that time, Herod the king laid hands on some who belonged to the church in order to mistreat them. And he had James, the brother of John, put to death with the sword. And when he saw that it pleased the Jews, he proceeded to arrest Peter also. Now it was during the days of the feast of unleavened bread. And when he had seized him, he put him in prison, delivering him to four squads of soldiers to guard him, intending after the Passover to bring him out before the people. So Peter was kept in the prison, but prayer for him was being made fervently by the church to God. And on the very night when Herod was about to bring him forward, Peter was sleeping between two soldiers, bound with two chains, and guards in front of the door were watching over the prison. And behold, an angel of the Lord suddenly appeared, and a light shone in the cell. And he struck Peter's side and roused him, saying, Get up quickly. And his chains fell off his hands. And the angel said to him, Gird yourself and put on your sandals. And he did so. And he said to him, Wrap your cloak around you and follow me. And he went out and continued to follow. And he did not know that what was being done by the angel was real, but thought he was seeing a vision. And when they had passed the first and the second guard, they came to the iron gate that leads into the city, which opened for them by itself. And they went out and went along one street, and immediately the angel departed from him. And when Peter came to himself, he said, Now I know for sure that the Lord has sent forth his angel and rescued me from the hand of Herod and from all that the Jewish people were expecting. And when he realized this, he went to the house of Mary, the mother of John, who was also called Mark, where many were gathered together and were praying. And when he knocked at the door of the gate, a servant girl named Rhoda came to answer. And when she recognized Peter's voice, because of her joy, she did not open the gate, but ran in and announced that Peter was standing in front of the gate. And they said to her, "You are out of your mind." But she kept insisting that it was so. And they kept saying, "It is his angel." But Peter continued knocking. And when they had opened, they saw him and were amazed. But motioning to them with his hand to be silent, he described to them how the Lord had led him out of the prison. And he said, "Report these things to James and the brethren." And he departed and went to another place. Now when day came, there was no small disturbance among the soldiers as to what could have become of Peter. And when Herod had searched for him and had not found him, he examined the guards and ordered that they be led away to execution. And he went down from Judea to Caesarea and was spending time there. Now he was very angry with the people of Tyre and Sidon. And with one accord they came to him, and having won over Blastus, the king's chamberlain, they were asking for peace, because their country was fed by the king's country. And on an appointed day, Herod, having put on his royal apparel, took his seat on the rostrum, and began delivering an address to them. And the people kept crying out, "The voice of a god, and not of a man." And immediately an angel of the Lord struck him, because he did not give God the glory, and he was eaten by worms and died. But the word of the Lord continued to grow and to be multiplied. And Barnabas and Saul returned from Jerusalem when they had fulfilled their mission, taking along with them John, who was also called Mark. Acts chapter 13. Now there were at Antioch, in the church that was there, prophets and teachers, Barnabas and Simeon, who was called Niger, and Lucius of Cyrene, and Manaen, who had been brought up with Herod the Tetrarch, and Saul. And while they were ministering to the Lord and fasting, the Holy Spirit said, "Set apart for me Barnabas and Saul for the work to which I have called them." Then, when they had fasted and prayed and laid their hands on them, they sent them away. So being sent out by the Holy Spirit, they went down to Seleucia, and from there they sailed to Cyprus. And when they reached Salamis, they began to proclaim the word of God in the synagogues of the Jews. And they also had John as their helper. And when they had gone through the whole island as far as Paphos, they found a certain magician, a Jewish false prophet, whose name was Bar-Jesus, who was with the proconsul Sergius Paulus, a man of intelligence. This man summoned Barnabas and Saul and sought to hear the word of God. But Elymas the magician, for thus his name is translated, was opposing them, seeking to turn the proconsul away from the faith. But Saul, who was also known as Paul, filled with the Holy Spirit, fixed his gaze upon him and said, "You who are full of all deceit and fraud, you son of the devil, you enemy of all righteousness, will you not cease to make crooked the straight ways of the Lord? And now, behold, the hand of the Lord is upon you, and you will be blind and not see the sun for a time." And immediately a mist and a darkness fell upon him, and he went about seeking those who would lead him by the hand. Then the proconsul believed when he saw what had happened, being amazed at the teaching of the Lord. Now Paul and his companions put out to sea from Paphos and came to Perga in Pamphylia, and John left them and returned to Jerusalem. But going on from Perga, they arrived at Pisidian Antioch, and on the Sabbath day they went into the synagogue and sat down. And after the reading of the law and the prophets, the synagogue officials sent to them, saying, "Brethren, if you have any word of exhortation for the people, say it." And Paul stood up, and motioning with his hand, he said, "Men of Israel, and you who fear God, listen. The God of this people Israel chose our fathers and made the people great during their stay in the land of Egypt, and with an uplifted arm he led them out from it. And for about a period of 40 years he put up with them in the wilderness. And when he had destroyed 7 nations in the land of Canaan, he distributed their land as an inheritance, all of which took about 450 years. And after these things he gave them judges until Samuel the prophet. And then they asked for a king, and God gave them Saul, the son of Kish, a man of the tribe of Benjamin, for 40 years. And after he had removed him, he raised up David to be their king, concerning whom he also testified and said, 'I have found David, the son of Jesse, a man after my heart, who will do all my will.' From the offspring of this man, according to promise, God has brought to Israel a Savior, Jesus. After John had proclaimed before his coming a baptism of repentance to all the people of Israel. And while John was completing his course, he kept saying, 'What do you suppose that I am? I am not he, but behold, one is coming after me, the sandals of whose feet I am not worthy to untie.' Brethren, children of Abraham's family, and those among you who fear God, to us the word of this salvation is sent out. For those who live in Jerusalem and their rulers, recognizing neither him nor the utterances of the prophets which are read every Sabbath, fulfilled these by condemning him. And though they found no ground for putting him to death, they asked Pilate that he be executed. And when they had carried out all that was written concerning him, they took him down from the cross and laid him in a tomb. But God raised him from the dead. And for many days he appeared to those who came up with him from Galilee to Jerusalem, the very ones who are now his witnesses to the people. And we preach to you the good news of the promise made to the fathers, that God has fulfilled this promise to our children, in that he raised up Jesus, as it is also written in the second psalm, 'Thou art my son, today I have begotten thee.' And as for the fact that he raised him up from the dead, no more to return to decay, he has spoken in this way, 'I will give you the holy and sure blessings of David.' Therefore, he also says in another psalm, 'Thou wilt not allow thy Holy One to undergo decay.' For David, after he had served the purpose of God in his own generation, fell asleep and was laid among his fathers and underwent decay. But he whom God raised did not undergo decay. Therefore, let it be known to you, brethren, that through him forgiveness of sins is proclaimed to you, and through him everyone who believes is freed from all things from which you could not be freed through the law of Moses. Take heed, therefore, so that the thing spoken of in the prophets may not come upon you. Behold, you scoffers, and marvel, and perish, for I am accomplishing a work in your days, a work which you will never believe, though someone should describe it to you. And as Paul and Barnabas were going out, the people kept begging that these things might be spoken to them the next Sabbath. Now when the meeting of the synagogue had broken up, many of the Jews and of the God-fearing proselytes followed Paul and Barnabas, who, speaking to them, were urging them to continue in the grace of God. And the next Sabbath, nearly the whole city assembled to hear the word of God. But when the Jews saw the crowds, they were filled with jealousy and began contradicting the things spoken by Paul and were blaspheming. And Paul and Barnabas spoke out boldly and said, "It was necessary that the word of God should be spoken to you first, since you repudiate it and judge yourselves unworthy of eternal life. Behold, we are turning to the Gentiles, for thus the Lord has commanded us. I have placed you as a light for the Gentiles, that you should bring salvation to the end of the earth." And when the Gentiles heard this, they began rejoicing and glorifying the word of the Lord, and as many as had been appointed to eternal life believed. And the word of the Lord was being spread through the whole region. But the Jews aroused the devout women of prominence and the leading men of the city and instigated a persecution against Paul and Barnabas and drove them out of their district. But they shook off the dust of their feet in protest against them and went to Iconium. And the disciples were continually filled with joy and with the Holy Spirit. Acts chapter 14. And it came about that in Iconium they entered the synagogue of the Jews together and spoke in such a manner that a great multitude believed, both of Jews and of Greeks.

Dijkstra and Derby and the surrounding region. And there they continued to preach the gospel. And at Lystra there was a certain man, without strength in his feet, lame from his mother's womb, who had never walked. This man was listening to Paul as he spoke, who, when he had fixed his gaze upon him, and had seen that he had faith to be made well, said with a loud voice, "Stand upright on your feet." And he leaped up and began to walk. And when the multitude saw what Paul had done, they raised their voice, saying in the Lyconian language, "The gods have become like men and have come down to us." And they began calling Barnabas Zeus and Paul Hermes, because he was the chief speaker. And the priest of Zeus, whose temple was just outside the city, brought oxen and garlands to the gates and wanted to offer sacrifice with the crowds. But when the apostles, Barnabas and Paul, heard of it, they tore their robes and rushed out into the crowd, crying out and saying, "Men, why are you doing these things? We are also men of the same nature as you, and preach the gospel to you in order that you should turn from these vain things to a living God, who made the heaven and the earth and the sea and all that is in them. And in the generations gone by, he permitted all the nations to go their own ways, and yet he did not leave himself without witness, in that he did good and gave you rains from heaven and fruitful seasons, satisfying your hearts with food and gladness." And even saying these things, they with difficulty restrained the crowds from offering sacrifice to them. But Jews came from Antioch and Iconium, and having won over the multitudes, they stoned Paul and dragged him out of the city, supposing him to be dead. But while the disciples stood around him, he arose and entered the city, and the next day he went away with Barnabas to Derbe. And after they had preached the gospel to that city and had made many disciples, they returned to Lystra and to Iconium and to Antioch, strengthening the souls of the disciples, encouraging them to continue in the faith, and saying, "Through many tribulations we must enter the kingdom of God." And when they had appointed elders for them in every church, having prayed with fasting, they commended them to the Lord in whom they had believed. And they passed through Pisidia and came into Pamphylia. And when they had spoken the word in Perga, they went down to Attalia. And from there they sailed to Antioch, from which they had been commended to the grace of God for the work that they had accomplished. And when they had arrived and gathered the church together, they began to report all things that God had done with them and how he had opened a door of faith to the Gentiles. And they spent a long time with the disciples. Acts chapter 15. And some men came down from Judea and began teaching the brethren, "Unless you are circumcised according to the custom of Moses, you cannot be saved." And when Paul and Barnabas had great dissension and debate with them, the brethren determined that Paul and Barnabas and certain others of them should go up to Jerusalem to the apostles and elders concerning this issue. Therefore, being sent on their way by the church, they were passing through both Phoenicia and Samaria, describing in detail the conversion of the Gentiles, and were bringing great joy to all the brethren. And when they arrived at Jerusalem, they were received by the church and the apostles and the elders, and they reported all that God had done with them. But certain ones of the sect of the Pharisees, who had believed, stood up, saying, "It is necessary to circumcise them and to direct them to a

0: observe the law of Moses. And the apostles and the elders came together to look into this matter. And after there had been much debate, Peter stood up and said to them, Brethren, you know that in the early days God made a choice among you, that by my mouth the Gentiles should hear the word of the gospel and believe. And God, who knows the heart, bore witness to them, giving them the Holy Spirit, just as he also did to us. And he made no distinction between us and them, cleansing their hearts by faith. Now, therefore, why do you put God to the test by placing upon the neck of the disciples a yoke which neither our fathers nor we have been able to bear? But we believe that we are saved through the grace of the Lord Jesus, in the same way as they also are. And all the multitude kept silent, and they were listening to Barnabas and Paul as they were relating what signs and wonders God had done through them among the Gentiles. And after they had stopped speaking, James answered, saying, Brethren, listen to me. Simeon has related how God first concerned himself about taking from among the Gentiles a people for his name. And with this, the words of the prophets agree, just as it is written, After these things I will return, and I will rebuild the tabernacle of David which has fallen, and I will rebuild its ruins, and I will restore it, in order that the rest of mankind may seek the Lord. And all the Gentiles who are called by my name, says the Lord, who makes these things known from of old. Therefore, it is my judgment that we do not trouble those who are turning to God from among the Gentiles, but that we write to them that they abstain from things contaminated by idols, and from fornication, and from what is strangled, and from blood. For Moses, from ancient generations, has in every city those who preach him, since he is read in the synagogues every Sabbath. Then it seemed good to the apostles and the elders, with the whole church, to choose men from among them to send to Antioch with Paul and Barnabas, Judas called Barsabbas, and Silas, leading men among the brethren. And they sent this letter by them. The apostles and the brethren who are elders, to the brethren in Antioch and Syria and Cilicia, who are from the Gentiles, greetings. Since we have heard that some of our number, to whom we gave no instruction, have disturbed you with their words, unsettling your souls, it seemed good to us, having become of one mind, to select men to send to you with our beloved Barnabas and Paul, men who have risked their lives for the name of our Lord Jesus Christ. Therefore we have sent Judas and Silas, who themselves will also report the same things by word of mouth. For it seemed good to the Holy Spirit and to us to lay upon you no greater burden than these essentials, that you abstain from things sacrificed to idols, and from blood, and from things strangled, and from fornication. If you keep yourselves free from such things, you will do well. Farewell. So when they were sent away, they went down to Antioch, and having gathered the congregation together, they delivered the letter. And when they had read it, they rejoiced because of its encouragement. And Judas and Silas, also being prophets themselves, encouraged and strengthened the brethren with a lengthy message. And after they had spent time there, they were sent away from the brethren in peace to those who had sent them out. But Paul and Barnabas stayed in Antioch, teaching and preaching with many others also, the word of the Lord. And after some days, Paul said to Barnabas, "Let us return and visit the brethren in every city in which we proclaim the word of the Lord, and see how they are." And Barnabas was desirous of taking John, called Mark, along with them also. But Paul kept insisting that they should not take him along, who had deserted them in Pamphylia and had not gone with them to the work. And there arose such a sharp disagreement that they separated from one another, and Barnabas took Mark with him and sailed away to Cyprus. But Paul chose Silas and departed, being committed by the brethren to the grace of the Lord. And he was traveling through Syria and Cilicia, strengthening the churches. Acts chapter 16. And he came also to Derbe and to Lystra. And behold, a certain disciple was there named Timothy, the son of a Jewish woman, who was a believer, but his father was a Greek. And he was well spoken of by the brethren who were in Lystra and Iconium. Paul wanted this man to go with him, and he took him and circumcised him because of the Jews who were in those parts, for they all knew that his father was a Greek. Now while they were passing through the cities, they were delivering the decrees which had been decided upon by the apostles and elders who were in Jerusalem for them to observe. So the churches were being strengthened in the faith and were increasing in number daily. And they passed through the Phrygian and Galatian region, having been forbidden by the Holy Spirit to speak the word in Asia. And when they had come to Mysia, they were trying to go into Bithynia, and the Spirit of Jesus did not permit them. And passing by Mysia, they came down to Troas. And a vision appeared to Paul in the night. A certain man of Macedonia was standing and appealing to him, and saying, "Come over to Macedonia and help us." And when he had seen the vision, immediately we sought to go into Macedonia, concluding that God had called us to preach the gospel to them. Therefore, putting out to sea from Troas, we ran a straight course to Samothrace, and on the day following to Neapolis, and from there to Philippi, which is a leading city of the district of Macedonia, a Roman colony. And we were staying in this city for some days. And on the Sabbath day, we went outside the gate to a riverside, where we were supposing that there would be a place of prayer. And we sat down and began speaking to the women who had assembled. And a certain woman named Lydia, from the city of Thyatira, a seller of purple fabrics, a worshiper of God, was listening. And the Lord opened her heart to respond to the things spoken by Paul. And when she and her household had been baptized, she urged us, saying, "If you have judged me to be faithful to the Lord, come into my house and stay." And she prevailed upon us. And it happened that as we were going to the place of prayer, a certain slave girl, having a spirit of divination, met us, who was bringing her masters much profit by fortune-telling. Following after Paul and us, she kept crying out, saying, "These men are bondservants of the Most High God, who are proclaiming to you the way of salvation." And she continued doing this for many days. But Paul was greatly annoyed, and turned, and said to the Spirit, "I command you in the name of Jesus Christ to come out of her." And it came out at that very moment. But when her masters saw that their hope of profit was gone, they seized Paul and Silas and dragged them into the marketplace before the authorities. And when they had brought them to the chief magistrates, they said, "These men are throwing our city into confusion, being Jews, and are proclaiming customs which it is not lawful for us to accept or to observe, being Romans." And the crowd rose up together against them, and the chief magistrates tore their robes off them and proceeded to order them to be beaten with rods. And when they had inflicted many blows upon them, they threw them into prison, commanding the jailer to guard them securely. And he, having received such a command, threw them into the inner prison and fastened their feet in the stocks. But about midnight, Paul and Silas were praying and singing hymns of praise to God, and the prisoners were listening to them. And suddenly there came a great earthquake, so that the foundations of the prison house were shaken. And immediately all the doors were opened, and everyone's chains were unfastened. And when the jailer had been roused out of sleep and had seen the prison doors opened, he drew his sword and was about to kill himself, supposing that the prisoners had escaped. But Paul cried out with a loud voice, saying, "Do yourself no harm, for we are all here." And he called for lights and rushed in, and trembling with fear, he fell down before Paul and Silas. And after he brought them out, he said, "Sirs, what must I do to be saved?" And they said, "Believe in the Lord Jesus, and you shall be saved, you and your household." And they spoke the word of the Lord to him, together with all who were in his house. And he took them that very hour of the night and washed their wounds. And immediately he was baptized, he and all his household. And he brought them into his house and set food before them and rejoiced greatly, having believed in God with his whole household. Now when day came, the chief magistrates sent their policemen, saying, "Release those men." And the jailer reported these words to Paul, saying, "The chief magistrates have sent to release you. Now, therefore, come out and go in peace." But Paul said to them, "They have beaten us in public without trial, men who are Romans, and have thrown us into prison. And now are they sending us away secretly? No, indeed, but let them come themselves and bring us out." And the policemen reported these words to the chief magistrates, and they were afraid when they heard that they were Romans. And they came and appealed to them, and when they had brought them out, they kept begging them to leave the city. And they went out of the prison and entered the house of Lydia. And when they saw the brethren, they encouraged them and departed. Acts chapter 17. Now when they had traveled through Amphipolis and Apollonia, they came to Thessalonica, where there was a synagogue of the Jews. And according to Paul's custom, he went to them and for three Sabbaths reasoned with them from the Scriptures, explaining and giving evidence that the Christ had to suffer and rise again from the dead, and saying, "This Jesus, whom I am proclaiming to you, is the Christ." And some of them were persuaded and joined Paul and Silas, along with a great multitude of the God-fearing Greeks and a number of the leading women. But the Jews, becoming jealous and taking along some wicked men from the marketplace, formed a mob and set the city in an uproar. And coming upon the house of Jason, they were seeking to bring them out to the people. And when they did not find them, they began dragging Jason and some brethren before the city authorities, shouting, "These men who have upset the world have come here also. And Jason has welcomed them, and they all act contrary to the decrees of Caesar, saying that there is another king, Jesus." And they stirred up the crowd and the city authorities who heard these things. And when they had received a pledge from Jason and the others, they released them. And the brethren immediately sent Paul and Silas away by night to Berea. And when they arrived, they went into the synagogue of the Jews. Now these were more noble-minded than those in Thessalonica, for they received the word with great eagerness, examining the scriptures daily to see whether these things were so. Many of them therefore believed, along with a number of prominent Greek women and men. But when the Jews of Thessalonica found out that the word of God had been proclaimed by Paul in Berea also, they came there likewise, agitating and stirring up the crowds. And then immediately the brethren sent Paul out to go as far as the sea, and Silas and Timothy remained there. Now those who conducted Paul brought him as far as Athens, and receiving a command for Silas and Timothy to come to him as soon as possible, they departed. Now, while Paul was waiting for them at Athens, his spirit was being provoked within him as he was beholding the city full of idols. So he was reasoning in a synagogue with the Jews and the God-fearing Gentiles, and in the marketplace every day with those who happened to be present. And also, some of the Epicurean and Stoic philosophers were conversing with him, and some were saying, "What would this idle babbler wish to say?" Others, "He seems to be a proclaimer of strange deities, because he was preaching Jesus and the resurrection." And they took him and brought him to the Areopagus, saying, "May we know what this new teaching is which you're proclaiming? For you are bringing some strange things to our ears. We want to know, therefore, what these things mean." Now all the Athenians and the strangers visiting there used to spend their time in nothing other than telling or hearing something new. And Paul stood in the midst of the Areopagus and said, "Men of Athens, I observe that you are very religious in all respects. For while I was passing through and examining the objects of your worship, I also found an altar with this inscription, 'To an unknown God.' What therefore you worship in ignorance, this I proclaim to you: the God who made the world and all things in it, since he is Lord of heaven and earth, does not dwell in temples made with hands. Neither is he served by human hands, as though he needed anything, since he himself gives to all life and breath and all things. And he made from one every nation of mankind to live on all the face of the earth, having determined their appointed times and the boundaries of their habitation, that they should seek God, if perhaps they might grope for him and find him, though he is not far from each one of us. For in him we live and move and exist, as even some of your own poets have said, 'For we also are his offspring.' Being then the offspring of God, we ought not to think that the divine nature is like gold or silver or stone, an image formed by the art and thought of man. Therefore, having overlooked the times of ignorance, God is now declaring to men that all everywhere should repent, because he has fixed a day in which he will judge the world in righteousness through a man whom he has appointed, having furnished proof to all men by raising him from the dead. Now, when they heard of the resurrection of the dead, some began to sneer, but others said, "We shall hear you again concerning this." So Paul went out of their midst. But some men joined him and believed, among whom also was Dionysius the Areopagite, and a woman named Damaris, and others with them. Acts chapter 18. After these things he left Athens and went to Corinth. And he found a certain Jew named Aquila, a native of Pontus, having recently come from Italy with his wife Priscilla, because Claudius had commanded all the Jews to leave Rome. He came to them, and because he was of the same trade, he stayed with them, and they were working, for by trade they were tent makers. And he was reasoning in the synagogue every Sabbath, and trying to persuade Jews and Greeks. But when Silas and Timothy came down from Macedonia, Paul began devoting himself completely to the word, solemnly testifying to the Jews that Jesus was the Christ. And when they resisted and blasphemed, he shook out his garments and said to them, "Your blood be upon your own heads. I am clean. From now on I shall go to the Gentiles." And he departed from there and went to the house of a certain man named Titius Justus, a worshipper of God, whose house was next to the synagogue. And Crispus, the leader of the synagogue, believed in the Lord with all his household, and many of the Corinthians, when they heard, were believing and being baptized. And the Lord said to Paul in the night by a vision, "Do not be afraid any longer, but go on speaking, and do not be silent, for I am with you, and no man will attack you in order to harm you, for I have many people in this city." And he settled there a year and 6 months, teaching the word of God among them. But while Gallio was proconsul of Achaia, the Jews with one accord rose up against Paul and brought him before the judgment seat, saying, "This man persuades men to worship God contrary to the law." But when Paul was about to open his mouth, Gallio said to the Jews, "If it were a matter of wrong or a vicious crime, O Jews, it would be reasonable for me to put up with you. But if there are questions about words and names and your own law, look after it yourselves. I am unwilling to be a judge of these matters." And he drove them away from the judgment seat. And they all took hold of Sosthenes, the leader of the synagogue, and began beating him in front of the judgment seat. And Gallio was not concerned about any of these things. And Paul, having remained many days longer, took leave of the brethren and put out to sea for Syria. And with him were Priscilla and Aquila. In Cenchrea he had his hair cut, for he was keeping a vow. And they came to Ephesus, and he left them there. Now he himself entered the synagogue and reasoned with the Jews. And when they asked him to stay for a longer time, he did not consent, but taking leave of them and saying, "I will return to you again if God wills," he set sail from Ephesus. And when he had landed at Caesarea, he went up and greeted the church and went down to Antioch. And having spent some time there, he departed and passed successively through the Galatian region and Phrygia, strengthening all the disciples. Now, a certain Jew named Apollos, an Alexandrian by birth, an eloquent man, came to Ephesus, and he was mighty in the Scriptures. This man had been instructed in the way of the Lord, and being fervent in spirit, he was speaking and teaching accurately the things concerning Jesus, being acquainted only with the baptism of John. And he began to speak out boldly in the synagogue. But when Priscilla and Aquila heard him, they took him aside and explained to him the way of God more accurately. And when he wanted to go across to Achaia, the brethren encouraged him and wrote to the disciples to welcome him. And when he had arrived, he helped greatly those who had believed through grace. For he powerfully refuted the Jews in public, demonstrating by the scriptures that Jesus was the Christ.
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1: Philip Miller pastors the Moody Church in Chicago, and today we continue his series, To the Ends of the Earth, the Book of Acts, and the message, Choosing Battles Wisely. Now here's Philip Miller.
2: Acts chapter 15, verses 36 to chapter 16, verse 5. In Acts chapter 15 and 16, we're watching the Apostle Paul as he navigates a sequence of three conflicts. The first one we looked at last time, and it was the dispute that arose over the Gentiles being included in the covenant family of God. Some of the Jews were arguing that it wasn't enough for the Gentiles to be saved by grace alone, through faith alone, in Christ alone, that they also needed to be circumcised and follow the law of Moses and become proselytes to Judaism, just like they had done in the Old Testament. But Paul and Barnabas, you'll remember, pushed back, contending that to add circumcision and law-keeping as requirements for salvation in the new covenant would be a fundamental denial of the gospel of Jesus Christ, that the grace of the Lord Jesus was the only and all-sufficient grounds for salvation for both Jews and Gentiles alike. And that dispute led to the very first council held in Jerusalem, where the apostles and elders concluded that Paul and Barnabas were indeed right, that Jesus plus nothing equals salvation, and the Gentiles would be saved by grace alone, through faith alone, in Christ alone, just like the Jews were saved. And so that was the first conflict, and that took much of Acts chapter 15. Now, the second and third conflicts are what we're going to be looking at today. The second conflict arises, oddly enough, between Paul and Barnabas over whether to bring John Mark with them on the second missionary journey that they're planning. And then there's a third conflict, which is really a potential conflict that gets averted. And it relates to young Timothy and the tensions that Paul's experienced with the Jews in Asia Minor. And so here's what's fascinating. In each of these three conflicts, we see Paul's conflict style, if you will, very different in these different scenarios. So at the Jerusalem Council, he's bold as a lion. He's courageous and strong, and he goes to the mat. With Barnabas, he starts hot, but then he sort of de-escalates, agrees to disagree, and they end up going their separate ways, a very diplomatic, negotiated solution. And then with Timothy, Paul decides to smooth things over with his critics. He decides to build bridges and to extend an olive branch. It's very interesting. And so the question is, which is the Christian approach? What would a godly person do in conflict? Should we be strong, courageous, and uncompromising? Should we be savvy, diplomatic, and negotiating a way forward? Or should we be soft and appeasing and de-escalating? Well, the answer, it turns out, is it depends. And you say, depends on what? That's precisely the correct question. It depends on what? Grab your Bibles. We're going to be in Acts chapter 15, verses 36, wrapping around to chapter 16, verse 5. We'll begin reading here in Acts 15, verse 36. I'm going to read the whole passage, give you the outline, and we'll dive in, okay? Acts 15, verse 36. And after some days, Paul said to Barnabas, "Let us return and visit the brothers in every city where we proclaim the word of the Lord and see how they're doing." So Barnabas wanted to take with them John, called Mark, but Paul thought it best not to take with them one who had withdrawn from them in Pamphylia and had not gone with them to the work. And there arose a sharp disagreement so that they separated from each other. Barnabas took Mark with him and sailed away to Cyprus, but Paul chose Silas and departed, having been commended by the brothers to the grace of the Lord. And he went through Syria and Cilicia, strengthening the churches. Chapter 16, verse 1. Paul came also to Derbe and to Lystra. A disciple was there named Timothy, the son of a Jewish woman who was a believer, but his father was a Greek. He was well spoken of by the brothers at Lystra and Iconium, and Paul wanted to take Timothy to accompany him, and he took him and circumcised him because of the Jews who were in those places, for they all knew that his father was a Greek. As they went on their way through the cities, they delivered to them for observance the decisions that had been reached by the apostles and the elders who were in Jerusalem. So the churches were strengthened in the faith, and they increased in numbers daily. Thanks be to the Lord for the reading of his word. Amen and amen. So let's consider these two conflict scenarios, Paul and Barnabas and Timothy and the Jews, and then we'll focus our attention in the end on conflict and the gospel. Paul and Barnabas, Timothy and the Jews, and conflict and the gospel. There's your outline for our time together. All right, so first of all, Paul and Barnabas. Acts 15:36 again. After some days, Paul said to Barnabas, "Let's return and visit the brothers in every city where we proclaim the word of the Lord and see how they are." So you'll remember, after the big council in Jerusalem, Paul and Barnabas had headed back to Antioch in Syria up in the north and had invested their time in the teaching and encouragement of the church there. But after a while, Paul's heart starts to be drawn toward these churches that they had planted in Asia Minor and on the island of Cyprus on their first missionary journey. And so he says to Barnabas, "You know, I think I'm quite ready for another adventure. Let's head back and see how they're all doing." So Barnabas says, "Great idea, I'm in." And so you can just imagine them huddled together here, poring over old maps, planning their itinerary, and it's all smiles and excitement and anticipation until Barnabas brings up John Mark. Verse 37, "Now Barnabas wanted to take with them John, called Mark, but Paul thought it best not to take with them one who had withdrawn from them in Pamphylia and had not gone with them to the work. And there arose a sharp disagreement so that they separated from each other." Pause for a moment. Now, we have frustratingly little information about what happened here, but we can kind of piece it together, I think. In Colossians 4, verse 10, we know that John Mark is actually the cousin of Barnabas. So these guys are related. And you'll remember that John Mark had accompanied Paul and Barnabas on the first part of the missionary journey. He's listed on the itinerary in Acts 13, verse 5, as a companion traveling with them. And it makes sense. Barnabas is from the Isle of Cyprus, which is where is the first stop on their journey. And so he has lots of personal connections there. And if John Mark's related to Barnabas, then he has family and friends probably on the island as well. So this makes sense. There's people he wants to see. And everything's really good on the missionary journey until they leave the island of Cyprus and they go to the mainland, to Asia Minor. And we read this in Acts 13, verses 13 to 14. "Now Paul and his companions set sail from Paphos," that's on the island of Cyprus, "and they came to Perga in Pamphylia on the mainland. And John left them and returned to Jerusalem, but they went on from Perga and came to Antioch in Pisidia." So Dr. Luke just gives us the facts here, okay? After Cyprus, John Mark left for home in Jerusalem. We don't know why. Was he homesick? Maybe. Could he just not handle the pressure? Remember the rising tensions that they were experiencing as they went city to city? There was rising opposition. Maybe he just didn't like the feel of things. Or maybe he liked the friends and family bit of the tour, but when it came to going to strangers, he thought, you know, this is less interesting to me. The bottom line is he left, and clearly that didn't sit well with Paul. Paul viewed it as a defection. This guy abandoned his post. He jumped ship at the first sign of trouble. He let the team down. And so as far as Paul is concerned, he's not coming, he's not welcome on the second missionary journey. Fool me once, shame on you. Fool me twice, shame on me. And then Barnabas, on the other hand, wants to bring John Mark along. He's his cousin, after all, and he would really look forward to seeing his relatives on the island of Cyprus if they're going back there. And besides, he's matured since that first trip. He's grown from his mistakes, and it's time we extend him some grace, Barnabas thinks. And this is fully consistent with Barnabas's character as far as we know it from the New Testament. Barnabas is called the son of encouragement. He's a generous fellow. Remember, he sold all that land and he donated the proceeds to the church in Acts chapter 4. He was the very first one in Jerusalem to welcome the apostle Paul. Saul became Paul as he had come to Christ. Nobody would give him a chance, but Barnabas did. And so this is just like Barnabas. Paul, let's give John a second chance, huh? John Mark deserves a second chance. And Paul says, are you kidding me? We need dependable, reliable people on this trip. Last time I was stoned and left for dead. Remember, Barnabas? This is not a trip for the faint of heart. And Barnabas says, Paul, this is time. This is a time for grace. We believe in grace, don't we, brother? Let's take him. And Paul says, Barnabas, this is your cousin. You're not seeing this clearly. His track record is against him. This is a time for prudence. In verse 39, they arose, a sharp disagreement arose between them. And this phrase in Greek, sharp disagreement, has the idea of both irritation and exasperation. In other words, here they are just staring at each other, and they can't figure out why the other person isn't convinced by their watertight logic. And they're at an impasse. Now, here's the question. Who's right? Who's right? Is Barnabas right? This is a time for grace. Or is Paul right? This is a time for prudence. Because both prudence and grace are Christian virtues, aren't they? These are both good things. Which one wins out in this scenario? Both men are convinced. They see this thing rightly, and they're at an impasse. Now, here's what's interesting. Dr. Luke doesn't take sides. He simply relates what happens. And what happens is they basically agree to disagree and go their separate ways. Look at this, 39b. Barnabas took Mark with him and sailed away to Cyprus. But Paul chose Silas and departed, and having been commended by the brothers to the grace of the Lord, he went through Syria and Cilicia, strengthening the churches. So Barnabas and Paul, they split up. So while they can't agree on John Mark, they do agree on the mission. And so they decide to divide and conquer. Barnabas and John Mark are going to go to Cyprus, which is Barnabas' home island and where John Mark was most reliable on the first trip, so that makes sense. And Paul and Silas will take the overland route. They will go north through Syria, then west through Cilicia. They will pass through Paul's own hometown of Tarsus and then continue on to the cities of Derbe, Lystra, Iconium, and Antioch of Pisidia. And maybe beyond that, we'll see what happens. So here they are, they agree to disagree, and they reach a solid compromise. They divide and conquer, they go their separate ways. Now, why? Why this diplomacy? Why this compromise? Why didn't they just pummel it out until somebody won? Well, I don't know exactly, it doesn't tell us exactly, but I think there's a couple factors that came into play. First, I think they realized their love was bigger than their frustrations. Their love was bigger than their frustrations. Paul and Barnabas loved each other, didn't they? They respected one another. Too much to stay sideways for long. Barnabas had given Paul a chance when nobody else would, and Paul and Barnabas had risked their lives through thick and thin for the sake of the gospel. They're brothers in Christ. They were co-planters of churches. They were teammates on mission, and their love was bigger than their frustrations. The second thing I think they realized is that the mission was bigger than their egos. The mission was bigger than their egos. Deep down, Paul and Barnabas both knew that the work of the gospel ministry was more important than being right. So they set their egos aside. They found a way to advance the mission without compromising their convictions. Even though they couldn't stay as teammates, they found a way forward for the sake of the gospel. Their mission was bigger than their egos. And for what it's worth, Paul does come around on John Mark in the end. In 2 Timothy 4, verse 11, Paul writes this to Timothy, "Get Mark and bring him with you, for he is very useful to me for ministry." Brotherly love of the gospel won out in the end over whatever relational tensions we're seeing here with John Mark between him and the Apostle Paul. But here's what we've got to understand, friends. Godly people will still have real disagreements. Godly people will still have real disagreements. Both Paul and Barnabas were operating with godly values, prudence and grace. Both were filled with the Holy Spirit. Both were sincere in their convictions, and both sensed the Lord calling them to hold firm. And who was right? What if they both were? Just look how God, in his sovereignty, uses their impasse of opinion here to multiply the mission. Now you've got two teams with two leaders on each team going in different directions, multiplying the mission. So God is at work in all of this for his greater purposes to amplify the gospel ministry. So godliness, friends, doesn't mean we're always going to agree. This is amazing. We can have unity without uniformity. And when we have disagreements within the body of Christ, we need to keep our love bigger than our frustrations and remember that the mission is bigger than our egos. And God can use even impasses of opinion to multiply his gospel mission. Godly people can still have real disagreements. That's what Paul and Barnabas are showing us. Now, let's look at Timothy and the Jews now, the second major conflict in this text, the third in the series. Barnabas and John Mark, no doubt, go off and have fruitful ministry on the island of Cyprus, but Dr. Luke's narrative focus here is on the Apostle Paul, and so we're going to track with him into Asia Minor, modern-day Turkey, Acts 16, verse 1. And Paul came also to Derbe and to Lystra. A disciple was there named Timothy, the son of a Jewish woman who was a believer, but his father was a Greek. He was well spoken of by the brothers at Lystra and Iconium, and Paul wanted Timothy to accompany him. So here we meet, for the very first time, Timothy, young Timothy. His mother, we know from 2 Timothy verse 1, her name is Eunice, and she's a Jewish believer in Jesus Messiah. His father is a Greek and apparently a non-believer in this situation. So Timothy is biracial, Jewish and Greek, and he is from a mixed faith household. And Paul's very impressed by Timothy, by his maturity and character, and he thinks this guy will make a great addition to the team with me and Silas. We can do some real damage for the sake of the gospel, but there's only one problem. Timothy has never been circumcised. And you go, what on earth? Why? Why is that a problem? Right? I know it sounds strange, but remember, what was that big fight in Jerusalem at the council? What was that all about? It was about circumcision. It was some of the Jews were adamant that the Gentiles needed to be circumcised in order to be part of the new covenant, that they had to obey the Mosaic law. And they'd accused Paul already of being anti-law and anti-circumcision. And the council, of course, had sided with Paul that he was right. But here's the problem with Timothy. If Timothy is biracial, and so he's half Jewish, and he was born under the old covenant. And what should have happened when he was born, 8 days later, he should have been circumcised according to the law of Moses, but his father must have objected being a Greek, and so he wasn't. And Paul realizes, if I bring Timothy along, and it comes out that he's not circumcised, this has been such a lightning rod issue with the Jewish people. This has the potential to reignite the battle that we just put to rest in Jerusalem. And I don't want to poke the bear unnecessarily. And so, verse 3, Paul wanted Timothy to accompany him, and so he took him and circumcised him because of the Jews who were in those places, for they all knew that his father was a Greek. So Paul here anticipates the conflict before it ever happens. And he finds a way to smooth things over with his critics. And you see what Paul's doing. He's building bridges. He's extending an olive branch here. He knows the Jews are hypersensitive about the Gentiles being allowed in without circumcision. And that argument has fallen flat at the council. And so Paul here says, I'm not going to rub salt in the wound. The Greek part of Timothy doesn't need to be circumcised. You see? Because he's part Gentile, and the Gentiles come into the new covenant by grace through faith in Christ. But the Jewish part of Timothy should have been circumcised in the first place because he's born under the old covenant. And so in deference to the Jews and their sensibilities for the sake of the gospel and the unity of the church, Paul says, I'm going to circumcise Timothy. This is a strategic and pragmatic move. He's avoiding conflict, unnecessary conflict, for the sake of the gospel. Now, what's very interesting is to compare what Paul does with Timothy alongside another one of his proteges, Titus. So we read this, for example, in Galatians 2, verses 3 to 5. Paul's writing to Galatia. This is this very region where these churches are. But even Titus, who was with me, was not forced to be circumcised, though he was a Greek. Yet because a false brother secretly brought in, who slipped in to spy out our freedom that we have in Christ Jesus, so they might bring us into slavery. These are the people trying to force circumcision and the law of Moses on the Gentiles. To them we did not yield in submission, even for a moment, so that the truth of the gospel might be preserved for you. You see? So here in Galatians, a letter Paul wrote to these churches, he says, I held firm when it came to Titus, but I circumcised Timothy here in Acts. What's going on? Why the difference? Well, you see, it all comes down to the gospel. In Titus' case, both of his parents are Greeks. He's 100% Greek. There's not an ounce of Jewish blood in his body. And so to insist that he's circumcised would be to distort the gospel of grace and to say that he has to obey the law of Moses. Titus does not need to be circumcised to be made right with God. He comes in to the new covenant by grace through faith in Christ alone. And so Paul holds firm. But in Timothy's case, where he has a Jewish mother, the law of Moses should have been applied when he was born. It wasn't. And so Paul says, we're just going to complete what should have been done in the first place. For him, it's not a big issue. And so he circumcises Timothy, but he holds firm. He says, we're not circumcising Titus. So, and here's what's amazing. It's so pragmatic, but Paul's saying, look, if Timothy gets circumcised, it's going to open doors for the sake of the gospel. The church will be unified, and so I'm 100% for it. And that's exactly what happens. Look at verse 4. And they went on their way through the cities. They delivered to them for observance the decisions that had been reached by the apostles and elders who were in Jerusalem. So the churches were strengthened in faith, and they increased in numbers daily. So here they go, city to city, delivering the decisions of the elders and the council in Jerusalem. The Gentiles do not need to be circumcised or obey the law of Moses. They are welcomed as full covenant members by grace through faith in Christ. Paul went to the mat. He fought like a lion to make sure that decision held. But because the purity of the gospel was at stake, right? But when it comes to circumcising Timothy, the Jews will be better prepared to listen, Paul thinks, if they know how much I honor the old covenant. And so let's circumcise Timothy and take away this stumbling block for the sake of the gospel. And the gospel spread, and the church is unified. The churches are strengthened, and they increase in numbers daily. So here's the point. Godly people choose to pick their battles wisely. Godly people choose to pick their battles wisely. There's a time, friends, a time to be strong and courageous and uncompromising. There's also a time to be savvy, diplomatic, and negotiating. There's also a time to be soft, to appease and de-escalate. Paul does all three of them. Godly people choose to pick their battles wisely. So here's the question, how do you know? How do you know when to be strong, when to be savvy, or when to be soft? How do you know? What does this teach us about conflict and the gospel? Conflict and the gospel. We've seen Paul and Barnabas, Timothy and the Jews, and now conflict and the gospel. Well, it seems to me that it is the gospel itself that is shaping Paul's dynamic approach in each of these three different scenarios. The gospel is what helps him realize when he needs to be strong, when he should be savvy, and when he should be soft. The gospel is what we need, too, to help us know how to navigate conflicts. So I see three things here. The gospel gives us a perspective, a posture, and a priority. Let's walk through these. Gospel perspective, posture, and priority. First, a gospel perspective. What we see the Apostle Paul doing here in these scenarios is what we could call theological triage. Theological triage. When first responders show up on the scene, they have to quickly assess, you know, what are the matters of life and death? What are the critical issues? What can be ignored? What shouldn't we bother with? And when it comes to conflicts, there's a million conflicts we can get engaged in. But the gospel helps us with a kind of theological triage. If you imagine a pyramid with four layers, at the very top you have the things that we die for, the essential truths of the gospel that we must hold to be saved. So you have the gospel itself. You have the Trinity of God, Father, Son, and Holy Spirit, who are all one God. That you have Christ's incarnation, the substitutionary life and death of Jesus, or the resurrection. These are truths you cannot deny and still be saved. This is the boundaries of orthodoxy. If you're outside of this, you're a heretic. You can't be saved. This is the faith once for all delivered to the saints. Then you have another layer below that, which is issues that we defend. There are places where we have other convictions that need to be strongly defended, but they do not rise to the level of life or death essentials. So things like dispensational versus covenantal theology, or Calvinism versus Arminianism, or church governance models. These doctrines matter. They matter profoundly. We need to hold them with clarity and conviction. We need to defend what we believe, but we also recognize that genuinely saved Christians can and have disagreed on these important doctrines. And we may not be able to fellowship in the same churches because we don't have alignment, but we share the same Savior and we will spend eternity with our brothers and sisters. These are issues we

view of the end times and the millennium? Or should we homeschool, Christian school, private school, or public school our children? These are all really important issues, issues that we will have personal convictions regarding, even strong convictions, but we need to recognize that we have to be willing to discuss them within a broader family of God with charity and love. And we may even need to agree to disagree for the sake of unity. As Paul writes in Romans 14, let each one be fully convinced in his own mind. But that doesn't mean everyone has to agree with you, you see? So die, defend, discuss, and then the final category at the base of the pyramid is defer. Defer. There are things that we should just choose not to fight over, but to defer to one another in love. It's just not worth it. What color should the carpet be in the sanctuary? We laugh because we all know people that have fought bloodbaths over the color of carpet in a sanctuary. Should we have a choir or a praise team? Should we be vegetarian or vegan or carnivores? When should our young people get smartphones? These are important things we have to negotiate and form opinions on. There's so many issues like this, friends, but they're not worth fighting over. Don't you see? Something like this sort of grid, this sort of theological triage is operating in Paul's mind when he evaluates these conflicts. When the gospel's at stake, he says, this is a life or death issue. I'm going to die over this issue. But John Mark, maybe he starts a little higher defending that, but then he backs down, doesn't he? John Mark, man, that's more of a discussion level issue. We can agree to disagree on this one. We may have to be dividing the mission, but we can find a way forward. Timothy's circumcision, on the other hand, this is an area Paul says, well, I'm going to defer to others in love. But Titus, now we're back to a die issue, because that's the gospel that's at stake. We're not going to add to the gospel. And so Titus, we're not circumcising, you see? So the gospel gives us perspective. It shows us what's worth fighting for and how we go about it. Secondly, the gospel gives us a posture. You know, depending on your personality in conflict, you probably either get big or you get small, right? How many of you are get big in conflict people? Like that's your impulse. You get a little big, your voice gets loud. I know other people, you sort of shirk and back down. You get small, a little quiet. Now here's what's amazing. We tend to do one or the other, but not both. Paul does both. How does he do both? The gospel gives us a set of tools that helps frame us so that we can do both. The gospel tells us we're far more sinful than we ever dared realize, and that we're far more loved than we ever dared hope at the same time, which means you have humility, you've been humbled, you're a sinner, and courage, you've been loved to the skies by the Lord Jesus Christ. So with love and courage, and with humility and courage side by side in the DNA of your new identity in Christ, don't you see? Then you can tap into that. Sometimes you have to be courageous and stand firm and get big. And sometimes you need to get a little small and you need to be humble and defer to one another in love. The gospel gives you the resources, not just to know what to fight over in the triage, but it also gives you the posture of how to stand in the conflict in a way that is full of truth and grace, that is speaking the truth in love. So you have humility and courage at once, commingled like Jesus. A gospel perspective, a gospel posture, and then finally a gospel priority. Remember the question we began with? How do you know? How do you know when to be strong or when to be savvy or when to be soft? Well, it depends. And what does it depend on? The gospel. It depends on the gospel. What's best for the gospel? Not what's best for my pride, or what's best for my agenda, or what's best for diffusing tension, or what's best for winning. No, what's best for the gospel? Friends, the gospel is worth dying for.
The gospel unites us together. The gospel makes us family. The gospel calls us to speak truth in love. The gospel teaches us to bear with one another with patience and

0: gentleness, the gospel urges us to defer to one another in selflessness. So what is best for the gospel? In 1 Corinthians 9, verses 19 to 23, Paul gives a little, it's a famous little script, but it's the same logic that's driving him. He says this, "For though I am free from all, I have made myself a servant of all, that I might win more of them. To the Jews, I became as a Jew in order to win Jews. To those under the law, I became as one under the law, though not being under, being myself under the law, that I might win those under the law. To those outside the law, I became as one as outside of the law, not outside of the law of God, but under the law of Christ, that I might win those outside the law. To the weak, I became weak, that I might win the weak. I have become all things to all people, that by all means I might save some. I do it all for the sake of the gospel, that I might share with them in its blessings." You see the gospel priority operating in the grid here? Whatever it takes, whatever I need to do for the sake of the gospel, I'll lay down my freedoms, I'll lay down my rights, my privileges, I'll lay it all down, I'll become all things to all people so that by all means I might save some. This is this top priority. What is best for the gospel? The gospel gives us perspective and posture and a priority. In other words, as Rupertus Meldinius famously said, "In essentials, unity; in non-essentials, liberty; in all things, charity." Friends, sometimes the gospel is going to call you to be strong, to do that hard thing you've been putting off, to have that uncomfortable conversation, to do what's right even though it hurts. Sometimes the gospel is going to call you to be savvy, to hold your convictions and find a way forward anyway, to be creative and diplomatic, to speak truth and love well. And sometimes the gospel is going to call you to be soft, to let it go without picking a fight, to turn the other cheek, to extend forgiveness and grace, to defer to one another and serve in love. So how do you know? How do you know which one? It all depends. It depends on the gospel. Amen? Amen. Let's pray. Father, we want to thank you for the wisdom of your word that centers us in what truly matters. Father, forgive us for fighting over the wrong things and in the wrong way and toward the wrong ends. Father, we want to put the gospel in the center. Would you teach us to fight for the right things and to let go of the things we shouldn't fight over? Teach us to live in a manner that is worthy of the gospel, even in conflict. And Father, may we put the gospel as the litmus test and goal, the objective in all that we do, what is best for the sake of the gospel. Father, help us to keep our eyes on you. Amen.
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That was Shannon Waxelberg singing "Tis So Sweet to Trust in Jesus" on listener-supported, commercial-free Pilgrim Radio this Tuesday morning. I'm glad you could join us. I'm Spencer Dahlke, and I'll be with you for the next few hours as we turn our attention to more music and programming on the way. It's Phil Wickham coming up next with his song, "Holy Moment."

William Gurnall says, Satan knows that a saint without knowledge of the gospel is as vulnerable as an army without ammunition. Keeping you informed spiritually, we're Pilgrim Radio.

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1: Hello again, Pilgrim friend. I'm happy you'll be listening as we continue reading our book, Nearing Home by Billy Graham, the New York Times bestseller, Life, Faith, and Finishing Well. This book was published in 2011 by the W Publishing Group, and I'm Pamela Fitch, your reader. We'll pick up on page 78 in a new section entitled, When Youth Fades. Birthdays are good for you, someone said. Statistics show that people who have the most live the longest. A reply came, looking 50 is great if you're 60. It's all perspective. Children look at their 30-year-old parents as old, their grandparents as ancient. Grandparents look at their children and grandchildren as forever young. Yet children are always pushing their young age up as fast as they can. Ask a child how old he or she is. The answer will always end with, and a half. I have to quit doing that. A 10-year-old can't wait to be 12. The 12-year-old wants to be a teenager. The teenager wants to be old enough to get married. Couples are anxious to marry their children off so they can become grandparents. When they get to the grandparent stage, they begin complaining about being too old. Our society is made up of obsessive contradictions. The young want to be rewarded with big jobs without obtaining experience. The middle-aged brag about working out at the gym but can't wait to retire in order to rest. And the old want to drink from the fountain of youth. The truth is that instant success robs young people of the journey. But it's along the journey that we obtain knowledge, collect memories, and have a sense of achievement that makes life a rewarding experience. And older people are often deceived by miracle drugs and creams promising renewed beauty and vigor. Juan Ponce de León, the Spanish explorer who traveled at one time with Christopher Columbus, went in search of a magic water source that people called the Fountain of Youth. Rumor had it that drinking its waters would keep one young. Ponce de León was determined to find this fountain. Instead, he found Florida, what became America's retirement haven. How many couples have packed their belongings, pulled up roots, and left home and family to set up housekeeping in a condo on a Florida golf course with a nursing home across the fairway. A plastic surgeon in the Sunshine State named his private practice Fountain of Youth Institute. But according to a recent report by Scientific American, the Fountain of Youth is a myth. It reports the prospect of immortality has always had universal appeal. The article includes a position statement containing this warning. No currently marketed intervention, none, has yet been proved to slow, stop, or reverse human aging. I'm reminded of a younger teenager who pulled up a chair beside his grandfather and said, "Poppy, the wrinkles on your face are starting to cover up the scar you're so proud of." The wise grandfather smiled, patted the boy on the back, and said, "Son, Scars, wrinkles, and rusty bones have lots of stories to tell. That afternoon, the grandson learned about his heritage. A few years later, he enlisted in the United States military. When asked why, he replied, "I want to earn my scars and wrinkles like my grandfather did." The world's idea of a fountain of youth is a mirage. Only the Bible provides an oasis for the soul. Quote, "The fear of the Lord is a fountain of life," from Proverbs chapter 14, verse 27. To grasp the meaning of this verse, we must first understand what fear of the Lord means. It is contrary to being afraid of Him. God would not have sent His Son to earth to communicate with us if He wanted humanity to be fearful of approaching Him. This wonderful phrase throughout Scripture is a reminder to be in reverential awe of God, to love Him with our whole being, and commit ourselves joyfully to Him in all things. Love the Lord your God with all your heart, with all your soul, and with all your strength. Deuteronomy 6:5. The Apostle John said it this way, "Keep away from anything that might take God's place in your hearts." 1 John chapter 5, verse 21. Here we see a wonderful picture of a fountain that flows with life-giving blessings. "For you are the fountain of life, the light by which we see." Psalm 36, verse 9. The words of the godly are a life-giving fountain. Proverbs 10:11. The instruction of the wise is like a life-giving fountain. Proverbs 13:14. And discretion is a life-giving fountain. Proverbs 16:22. Then the Lord Jesus sums it all up in the closing book of the Bible. "I am the Alpha and the Omega, the beginning and the end. I will give of the fountain of the water of life freely to him who thirsts. He who overcomes shall inherit all things." Revelation 21, verses 6 through 7. The fountain of life is real, friends. We can draw strength from its resources and stand strong in our resolve to be overcomers, looking forward to the inheritance and being in the presence of the Savior of our souls. Though the eyes of the tired, overworked, and aged may dim, His light will pour into our hearts. While the lips of the elderly may be silenced, godly words will continue to flow through our beings. When hearing is a challenge, wise instruction can run through our innermost thoughts. While many may lose their ability to make decisions, others will benefit from their experiences as they also blaze new trails. Some time ago, I met an acquaintance I hadn't seen for at least 25 years. As we shook hands, the thought flashed through my mind, "My goodness, he's turned into an old man." He probably thought the same about me. When I had last seen him, he was tall and athletic. Now he was stooped and wrinkled, trembling slightly and leaning heavily on his cane. He was still the same person, but the years had taken their toll. Later, it occurred to me that if we had seen each other every few months instead of only once in 25 years, we'd probably not have noticed any changes. As a rule, growing older is an extended, gradual process. We don't go to bed young one night and suddenly wake up old the next day. Just as life is a journey of many steps, so is that part we commonly call the golden years. And yet, if we live long enough, old age inevitably will overtake us. We may not like to admit this. We may even deny it and devote our energies to keeping old age at bay. Cosmetic companies and plastic surgeons promise to keep us looking youthful if we will only use their products or submit to their services. Vitamin manufacturers claim their wares can retard the aging process. Exercise gurus and medical experts point to the benefits of healthy living. Up to a point, some of their claims may be valid. Careful attention to our health may slow down the aging process and ward off some of its more onerous effects, at least for a time. This isn't necessarily wrong. God wants us to take care of our bodies. The Bible says, honor God with your body, 1 Corinthians 6:20. In reality, some people seem to have stronger genes and age more slowly than others. Some are old at 60. Others seem almost ageless. As I dictate this, my longtime associate and friend George Beverly Shea has just celebrated his 102nd birthday, and he is still alert and sprightly. Several months ago, he spent a couple of days sharing his music with prisoners at Louisiana State Penitentiary in Angola, Louisiana, one of our nation's largest prisons. Shortly after his birthday, he and his wife, Carlene, journeyed to Hollywood, where he was honored with a Lifetime Grammy Award for his singing career, the oldest person ever to receive that prestigious and well-deserved honor. Within days of Bev's return, he and Cliff Barrows, who's served with me in ministry from the beginning, participated in one of Bill Gaither's homecoming videos taped at the Billy Graham Library. The outdoor concert was taped under an enormous tent with 140 gospel music artists on the platform. Cliff, at age 88, and Bev, at age 102, sat on stage singing with the others the great songs of faith way into the night. When Bill and Gloria Gaither came to my home for a visit the next day, they told me how Cliff walked to the center of the platform and led the great choir and congregation in singing Blessed Assurance. Others reported to me that in spite of Cliff's cane, he directed that night with gusto. I have seen Cliff lead hundreds of massive choirs down through the years, but I would have liked to have been there. But no matter who you are, nothing will halt the onset of old age completely. And like it or not, the longer you live, the more its burdens and disabilities will become your companions. Rather than deny the realities and ravages of old age, it is far better to admit them and prepare for them, and by God's grace, even welcome them as part of His plan for life. When life slows down. If I had to summarize in one word the changes that come over us as we grow older, I'd probably have to use the word decline. Most obvious is the decline in physical strength and the ability to do everything we once did. Gradually, our muscles grow stiff and lose strength. Our mobility lessens. Our hearing and eyesight begin to deteriorate. Our reactions slow down. Our physical stamina begins to fade. Much as I might wish otherwise, at the age of 92, I no longer can get out of the chair by myself. Several years ago, my doctors insisted I begin using a walker to prevent me from losing my balance and falling. I would have been foolish to ignore their warning. As age increases, energy decreases. Everything seems to take longer, even recovering from illness or periods of activity. Someone once asked me what my biggest surprise was about growing older, and after thinking about it, I answered, the loss of strength, the sheer inability to keep going. In a weakened state, disability and pain are unwelcome guests that not only refuse to leave, but also threaten to move in and take over. Another new reality in this stage of life is watching friends and family members become ill or die. Hardly a week goes by without news reaching me about the illness or death of someone I have known. But it's not only the aged. It seems as though more and more young people are being diagnosed with diseases that once were thought diseases for the elderly. Parkinson's disease has attacked many young bodies, and I have known many parents who have taken a grown child back into the home to care for him. In some cases, older folks can learn from the younger who are dealt such blows. One young man comes to mind. He was in the prime of life, 30 years old, and had an exciting future planned. As he was driving down a highway, a pain in his chest caused him to pull over at the side of the road. When the worst of the pain subsided, he drove himself to the hospital and within days was diagnosed with a malignant tumor wrapped around his heart. Through months of surgery and treatment, his attitude amazed the doctors at the University of Michigan. He was a good-looking young man. In spite of the tubes, needles, and strong medications, his countenance shined. When the doctors asked him where he drew his strength from, he was able to share Christ with them. While the doctors gave him little hope, they tried to encourage him by saying that a miracle could save his life. He looked at them with blessed assurance and said, "Docs, I'm in a win-win playoff. If I live, I win. If I die, I win." Not long after, he passed away with the great assurance that he would be united with the Lord, and he left behind a testimony that is still remembered at the University of Michigan Medical Center. That's a lesson from which we all can learn. There's no doubt that catastrophic illnesses take their tolls on the elderly. Just as our bodies age and decline, so do our minds. In reality, the two are closely connected. As we age, physical changes take place in our brains as well as the rest of our bodies, causing everything from mild memory loss to dementia and Alzheimer's disease. Alzheimer's is a cruel disease. I still remember the sadness I always felt when visiting former President Reagan after the disease had tightened its grip on his mind and he couldn't quite recall either who people were or the office he had once held. I last saw him on the lawn of his home in Bel Air, California, at the invitation of his wife, Nancy. After I visited with her in their living room, she asked if I would like to say hello to Mr. Reagan, and I readily agreed. We stepped outside into the bright California sun. A nurse was helping the former president with his lunch. He didn't seem to notice either Nancy or me as we greeted him. After a short and one-sided conversation, Nancy asked me to lead in prayer, something I'd always done whenever I visited him, whether in Washington or California. Afterward, as Nancy was escorting me back to my car, I asked her, "Do you think he knew me?" She responded, "Not until you prayed, but hearing you then, I believe he knew who was praying for him." I've heard similar stories. An author recently told about watching her father suffer from the effects of dementia. He had not spoken in months and had not called her name. But just before he died, she took his hand and began reciting the Lord's Prayer. He spoke every word with her with clarity. And as I'm recording this, Pilgrim friends, Tony Bennett has recently just passed away. And shortly before that time, he had his last concert with Lady Gaga. And shortly afterwards, he was being interviewed. I believe it was for a 60 Minutes interview. And he was unaware that he had even had that last concert. Back to the book. Watching helplessly as a loved one's memory relentlessly fades must surely be one of life's hardest burdens, and those who endure it deserve our compassion and prayers. The occasional memory lapse, however, that comes to all of us with age isn't serious. It only reminds us that we aren't as young as we once were. At worst, it may be mildly embarrassing. At best, it may even be humorous. A few years ago, I was being introduced at a reception by the host, a man about my age whom I had known for many years. He was recalling to the group how we had first met through a mutual friend we both knew well. His name, he announced, it's on the tip of my tongue. I know it as well as I know my own name. It was, he finally asked me in exasperation, Billy, what on earth was his name? But I had to confess I couldn't think of it either, and we both dissolved in laughter at our aging memories. It calmed our fears when a minute later the name came to us. When hidden perils come to light. We can see ourselves in many scripture passages, such as this one. You sweep men away in the sleep of death. They're like the new grass of the morning. Though in the morning it springs up new, by evening it is dry and withered. Psalm 90, verses 5 through 6. His description is all too realistic, I've discovered. Dry and withered are exactly how every older person I have ever met feels at times, including me. While the physical and mental effects of old age are obvious, aging often impacts us in ways that are less obvious. These are the emotional and spiritual reactions to growing older that can easily overwhelm us if we aren't on the alert for them. And yet, because they aren't as obvious as a broken hip or a lost memory, they often sneak into our lives without us even being aware of them. What are these hidden perils? Certainly, one is fear. When we are facing the uncertainties of illness or growing disability or loneliness or financial stress, it's natural to be worried about what is going to happen to us. But sometimes our worries overwhelm us and we become so absorbed in them that whatever has caused them becomes all we think about. Instead of having a passing worry, we become gripped by chronic, unrelenting fear and anxiety. Another hidden peril is often related to fear and anxiety, depression. We look back and think about all the things we have done in life, and now we're discouraged to think we will never do them again. Doctors tell us that depression is one of the most common and most serious problems many older people face, although it often goes undetected. Common symptoms such as fatigue, forgetfulness, and feelings of loneliness are easily explained away as effects of aging when they could be treated. A hidden peril of a different sort is anger. No one likes to lose control over life. We would all like to remain independent as we grow older, but often that's not possible, and this is not easy for us to accept. I've never seen mother like this before, one person said to me. She used to be so gentle, but now she lashes out at me every time I come in her room. I know what's wrong. She hates not being in her own home any longer and having to depend on others to take care of her, although there really wasn't any choice. His comment could be echoed by countless others. Sometimes the anger is directed not only at others, but also at God. If God really loved me, he wouldn't have let this happen. A friend commented recently, people either seem to get better or to get bitter as they grow older. Unfortunately, bitterness often wins. A further peril may creep up on us as we grow older. Intense loneliness, even feelings of abandonment. No one cares what happens to me, a woman in a nursing home said to me once. My children live in different parts of the country and seldom come to see me. Often I cry myself to sleep. I feel so alone. My heart went out to her, although I knew that others in her facility were facing similar situations. Sometimes in their loneliness, older people get drawn into making unwise decisions, such as marrying someone they barely know, or spending large sums of money on things they don't need, simply because a salesman acts friendly toward them. Many years ago, an aunt of mine lived in Orlando, Florida. She had never married, but in the course of her life, she had accumulated a fairly large amount of property. In her latter years, we discovered a man with a gracious personality befriended her and wormed his way into her confidence. In time, he convinced her to sell much of her property and allow him to invest her money for her. Shortly before she died, she discovered that most of the money had vanished. The man simply had taken advantage of her and her loneliness. One final peril is becoming so absorbed in our own problems and concerns that we can't think about anyone else. No one is more self-centered than a sick person, a nurse told me once after dealing with a particularly difficult patient. I'm afraid she's often right. Sometimes I have to force my mind to turn away from whatever problem is absorbing me at the moment and make myself focus on the needs of others. Job had the same problem. In the midst of his pain and grief, he apparently forgot the spiritual truths he'd once used to encourage others in their troubles. One of his friends gently rebuked him for this. And from Job chapter 4, verses 3 through 6, think how you've instructed many, how you've strengthened feeble hands. Your words have supported those who stumbled. You've strengthened faltering knees. But now trouble comes to you, and you are discouraged. Should not your piety, your devotion to God, be your confidence? When Christ is the focus. How do we overcome the perils that steal our zest for life? Let the promises of God's Word, the Bible, uphold you every day. Turn constantly to Him in prayer. Conf-

0: us from the love of God that is in Christ Jesus our Lord. From the book of Romans, chapter 8, verses 38 through 39. And on that blessed promise, through the hand of the Apostle Paul in his letter to the fledgling church at Rome and to all believers, we will close our reading for this time together. But I'm imagining that there might be one or two pilgrim listeners who would like to hear this beautiful scripture one more time. Neither death nor life, neither angels nor demons, neither the present nor the future, nor anything else in all creation will be able to separate us from the love of God that is in Christ Jesus our Lord. Romans 8, 38 through 39. I'm your reader, Pamela Fitch. We're currently reading Nearing Home by Billy Graham. We're closing on page 90 this time. I hope you will be able to join me when we meet again. May God bless you richly.
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1: So there's this legacy in my family that was just handed down from generation to generation of what does that role look like? And I don't take that for granted because I know for so many people, whether by disease or by broken family, like they just didn't have a relationship with their dad. And that just leaves a gaping hole in somebody's life, the encouragement and strength and affirmation and love that comes from our fathers. And of course, as you alluded to, I mean, all of that is derivative of the love of God.
0: Richard Conwisher next. Pastor Richard Conwisher wants us to know more deeply the fatherhood of God in our own lives and to better understand and live out being a godly father to our children. Spencer Dahlke is with Richard Conwisher, the pastor of Peachtree Church in Atlanta, Georgia.
2: I understand you've done a lot of working with fathers and discipling in that way. Would you care to tell us a little bit about how, I guess, God has shown you what fatherhood looks like through some of that work and what you do?
1: I got to start with just saying thanks and a shout out to my dad. The first thing I learned about what it means to be a father is from him, his nurture, his care, his example, what it was like. I had a great relationship, you know, with him as a child, now as an adult, and with both of my grandfathers. There's this legacy in my family that was just handed down from generation to generation of what does that role look like? And I don't take that for granted because I know for so many people, whether by disease or by broken family, like they just didn't have a relationship with their dad. And that just leaves a gaping hole in somebody's life, the encouragement and strength and affirmation and love that comes from our fathers. And of course, as you alluded to, I mean, all of that is derivative of the love of God. And Jesus called God Father, and that's not just an analogy. It's a revealed name. I mean, so in the Gospel of John, I can't remember how many hundreds of times Jesus refers to, you know, God as Father. So there's this, not just this idea, but it, the clearest way that we can know and get to know God is through him as the source of our life and through that. And so just as Jesus called God Father, so do we call God Father. And obviously, our own human experience has limitations and brokenness in the midst of what our understanding of what that means, but it doesn't mean we throw out the baby with the bathwater. That's

0: that's where we begin.
1: In what ways do we sort of overlook maybe or misunderstand God as our Father?
0: Yeah. So when you understand God as Father, I think it's helpful to be concrete in the way that Jesus talked about it. Meaning, so for example, like in the most famous of fatherly stories, the story of the prodigal son, what do we learn about God from that story? We learn that the father was willing to give freedom, you know, when his younger son wanted to go away. So we learn that God gives us freedom. It literally says, I learned this from Tim Keller, that it says that when the father split his property, the word is bios, where we get our word for biology. It literally says that the father split his life. So we see even these precursors of the cross in the fatherhood of God of, you know, so the younger son says, I don't want anything to do with you. I want the inheritance now. I'm out. It literally says, so the father split his life and gave it to his son. So we see the freedom of God giving us. We see like the sacrifice of God as our father, but we also see the pursuit of God, the anticipation of God as father. So, you know, while the prodigal was still a long way off, the father saw him and ran his arms around him and kissed him and put his arms around him. So we see the tenderness and the strength. But when a younger son in the ancient world asked for the inheritance like that, it was basically saying, I wish you were dead. I mean, we soften this story over time, but God is protecting the prodigal by bringing him back and saying, he's mine. So in each of these little details of the story, we get to see the character, the fortitude, the strength, the courage, but even the affection and the tenderness of God in and through what it means to be a father. And listen, that's my model. I'm a dad. I have two daughters. One's in college and one's just graduated. And in the midst of that, you know, look, I take my cues of what it means to be a dad from God.
1: I think I saw an article you wrote for the Christian Post, unless it happened to be a different Richard Kinwisher.
0: Definitely. There's only one.
1: Well, you were writing in this article that I saw that we talk a lot about what fathers do, but rather you're asking, well, no, what are fathers for? So seeing maybe fathers as gifts that God gives to us.
0: Mm-hmm. Yeah.
1: From the father's perspective, as fathers, how do we model him?
0: So part of what I mean by that, like what is a father for, is to push us beyond just the role and like what a father's do. And some of that is in kind of a traditional kind of understanding. And listen, it's a little different, obviously, for every family. Like we have to take personality into the equation. I'll give you an example. My wife's father can fix anything. It's the most intimidating thing on the planet. Like if anything breaks, he can pull it apart and he can put it back together. And he doesn't even need YouTube to try to do that. If I pick something apart, I'm going to break it worse. So I can't fix anything. So that's not a part of my fatherhood is fixing something in that regards. So what's a father for? My kids would say, if we're lonely or we're bored, we call dad. If we need anything else, we call mom. So what's a father for? Like you have to some degree to kind of figure out like, God, I know there's some things that you're calling me to do as a dad, but also in the partnership of marriage and in the particularities of a role, we have to have some holy flexibility to say, I can't pretend to be good at fixing things. That's not necessarily what it means to be a man or to be masculine. So I have to figure out what am I gifted at? What am I called to be? And how do I embody that to my children? We've caught up to, I think, your first question, which is, I noticed that for a lot of the work that I need to do with men is I just need to get him from first being from passive to active. That's the first thing I got to do. Cause I think we're on our heels and defensive in our society about kind of the real clarity of who am I called to be. And just encouraging guys to say, you're to be present, you're to be real, you're to be vulnerable, you're to be there, you're to be strong, you're to be courageous. If you go back to the beginning of the Bible, two things are true. God cares for us and God gives us courage. God is always building, this is called attachment theory in psychology, intimacy, but also independence. So you will stunt the growth of your child if you do all care and you don't give them any courage. You will overwhelm your child if you try to give them courage and independence, but don't give them an appropriate level of care. And so as a dad, I always felt like I'm supposed to provide both of those things for my children. Now, obviously in partnership with my wife. So how can I provide support, encouragement for, you know, like, you're going to be okay, but also to push them out of the nest. Well, like I said a little earlier in the show, we have a college graduate. She's just gotten her first job. And I always joke about, hey, the goal of parenting is the three E's. It's educated, evicted, and employed. So we got to care for them, but the job is actually to send them out. Like, that's the role of parenting, is to make them not dependent on us, but be able to live their life before God and in fellowship with others.
1: It seems like we maybe live in a culture where that's become harder, since we're a lot more anxious today than in the last however many decades, and I've heard a lot of kids just have a really, just really struggle with feeling independent. I don't want to blame fathers, but like, is the lack of fathers that I hear about maybe to blame there, or what's going on with that?
0: More than one thing is wrong in order to get to the anxiety of our age. There's a social scientist by the name of Jonathan Haidt, who's written a book called The Anxious Generation. And you can actually, causation, not correlation, you can actually see the rise in anxiety with the birth of social media as a technology. So we know that social media plays a significant role in trying to hijack our attention and to prey on our fears. I'll give you an example of this. One time years ago, when one of our daughters, she told one of her friends, like, hey, why don't we go out to lunch? And her friends were like, no, we're busy. We have other plans. Turns out that through social media, she discovered that her friends had lunch together, but without her. And there was a post about it. And that was super painful, right? That might have happened when I was a kid, but I just never would have known about it. And so the constant awareness, attention, I mean, it just takes our depravity and our sinfulness and like puts it on steroids and on display. And so I would say a huge part of our anxiety is from our attention being hijacked by the algorithm that is social media, and particularly for that, the preying of that on the adolescent mind. It's different for an adult who has a fully frontal lobe cortex that's been developed. It's very different from them to engage with social media than it is to take an impressionable teenager and to, you know, put that constantly before their awareness. I would say that's a huge catalyst for anxiety right now. Having said that, I do think there is a relational vacuum that is helping to create the anxiety of our age, and that a part of that loneliness and isolation is attributable to the breakdown of the human family. And so when fathers are absent, there's a missing piece to the puzzle of somebody's life. So we in the church have to figure out how to both encourage fathers to be active, not passive, like what I talked about before. And in addition to that, we in the church have to help to augment a family that doesn't have that. So if you're a guy and you're listening to this right now, a child doesn't have to be biological for you to help to provide a fatherly care in somebody's life. The greatest single predictor of spiritual formation is parents. The second is peers of parents who are involved in the life of a family. I know a single mom really well in our church, and she's super diligent about bringing her kids to church. And there are men in this church who come alongside that family and help to provide something that's missing from that human family structure. We're meant to be the household of God. That's what church is for. And as a result of that, we need to encourage the biological family and the nuclear family, all that's well and good. But I will say the Bible is very clear. It's more than just that structure. This is where the church rises.
1: Well, my guest today is Richard Conwisher. He's pastor of Peachtree Church in Atlanta, Georgia. And we've been discussing, of course, fathering well in light of who God is and, of course, an anxious generation and all that. You mentioned earlier about something to the effect of like real masculinity, how God models real masculinity for, you know, fathers. What does that model of masculinity, what is biblical masculinity, and how do we model it well in a culture that I keep hearing time and again is almost aggressively antagonistic to it?
0: I'll begin theologically and then we'll get practically. I mean, male and female are created in the image of God, right? We get goes back to the foundation. I don't believe that God is male in the same way that I am male. No theologian says, you know what, God's a dude. But what we do find in God's character is both male and female, masculine and feminine. All of what we receive in creation is derivative from God himself. And so I just want to be super clear about that, because a lot of people have the perception that, like, we think as Christians that God is male in character. God's beyond gender. Like, that's like, we can't categorize that way, but we receive that. We are in an assault on reason and creation in our society right now. And it is literal insanity to say that biology and gender is purely social construction. You know, the idea that we live in a time and an age where that's just a choice and it's one more thing to overcome. I mean, some people treat gender and biology in the same way that you say, I've got cancer and I'm going to use technology to overcome my cancer. That's not what gender and biology are. They are a part of the gift that God has given to us as we live and dance in what it means to the creation that God has made for us. And you don't even actually need faith. You don't even need the book of Genesis or Jesus's affirmation of that in order to receive it. Like, a child understands it. It is how creation of the world is organized. And so while I want to be sensitive to where there's gender confusion, dysphoria, all of those kinds of things, I just feel like we're in a time where people are asking us to deconstruct reality. And it just doesn't line up with the way that life really is. And so practically speaking, so if I'm talking theologically and then sociologically there, practically speaking, the way that this is, men have been on the retreat of not knowing what does it mean for me to be able to be male. I hear the term toxic masculinity. There is such a thing as using your masculinity, using your strength, your courage, your size, whatever it is, to intimidate and to do so in a way that's unhelpful and unhealthy. Like, that is a thing. Having said that, that doesn't mean that we throw out what it means to be male or masculine. And what I think we're seeing in today's society right now with men coming back to church is that they're looking for places where it's okay to be a guy. It's okay to like guy-related things and that we shouldn't shy away from that. And so I think that's part of what we see in today's society. And you pair that overreaction to toxic masculinity to fatherhood. And so you see that it just creates all kinds of confusion and anxiety with the role of what does it mean to be a man.
1: I'm thinking of social media as like, it's kind of like the serpent in the garden, in the sense that if it's kind of ruining our children, making them anxious, feeding on their fears. And even recently, I'm sure you probably know this, it's been kind of demonstrated like, yeah, it was intentionally designed this way and very yes, negligently not addressed. It seems to me that it would be a father's job then to do something to protect his children from that. But at the same time, I imagine that could come across as overbearing.
0: What are your thoughts about that? Overbearing. If you're a parent and you're listening to this right now, Jonathan Haidt would put it this way. He would say, we are underprotecting our children in kind of the tech sphere, and we are overprotecting our children in the real world. there was a woman in New York City that got in trouble because, and I don't remember the age, because she taught her kid to ride the subway and for them to be able to get from one place to another, like after school or something along those lines. And she was literally brought up on charges, and she wrote a book called Free Range Kids, where she's like, statistically speaking, the odds of something that happening to my child, especially with a cell phone and that kind of thing, is so low that we are bubble wrapping our kids in the real world and protecting them in ways that they don't need to be protected. I've always distinguished between hurt and harm. When I was raising my kids, I'm saying, I'm going to allow my kids to get hurt. I'm not going to protect them from hurts, but I will attempt to protect them from harm. Parents have overreacted to hurt in the real world, but they're not paying attention to the harm that happens in the cyber sphere. The good news is, and I think this was just within the last week, of the UK has banned social media for anybody that's, I want to say, under the age of 16 or 18. I can't remember exactly what the age was. There's a lot of schools. Like when our kids were in school, they could have their cell phones, and this drove us crazy as parents. And at that same school right now, you cannot have a cell phone on the campus. And I applaud schools, parents. This is where the tribalism of church works for you, is you get a group of parents, you say, you know what? We're not doing that insanity. We do it differently. And you find out what it is that we need to do. So I love that advice. Like, let your kids have more free reign in like the real world, but dial back their tech and their consumption.
1: How do we as parents model law and gospel and find a balance in our parenting? Instructing, but also showing grace.
0: Yeah. I'm a huge fan of the book, and it's old now. It's Grace-Based Parenting. And in that book, what kind of environment are we creating for our kids? Do they feel like they're entitled to something? Do they feel like they need to earn something? And so, you know, an example of practically what does grace-based parenting look like? It would be for us to be able to demonstrate for our kids, hey, I don't get it right all the time. And so sometimes I need to confess in front of my kids. I would often ask my kids, not like weekly, but like a couple of times a year, is there anything I can do to be a better father? Do you know what that kind of question, genuine curiosity, not just a, you know, a forced kind of question, but do you know what a question like that does for a seven-year-old kid? When I'm humbling myself to be able to say, what is it that I can do to be a better father to you? And here's what's interesting. I mean, you would expecting some kind of playful response of like, you need to give me more things. My kids never said that. So creating a grace-based environment where I confess when I get it wrong, I'm seeking to grow and to learn. Like, for example, we had a rule in our household, you don't get in trouble if you tell the truth. Like, we wanted to incentivize truth-telling. I mean, it didn't mean that you could walk up and whack your sister and say, I just hit my sister and not have a consequence. But I mean, it's one of those things where you realize, and this does get back to the anxiety that we were talking about before. If we're creating a performance-based system where somebody's worth, their identity, their value is tied up in their performance instead of in who they are. So one of the things that my wife and I always tried to reinforce was, you are a beloved child of God. You have been claimed by Christ. That is your identity. That is who you are. Your grades do not define you. Your career does not define you. Trying to take some of the anxiety out of the system, and we start with that. But creating a grace-based environment, like what you said with law and gospel, doesn't mean that there's not boundaries. One of the most sociologically clear thing is that if you don't provide boundaries, it's a miserable experience for everybody. Kids actually crave really clear understanding of where those boundaries are. Nobody would watch a football game where there was no out of bounds. Nobody would watch a football game where you could, you know, there weren't any rules at all. And so that's not just true for a football game, it's true in life. Like, what are those loving boundaries and explaining why this is for our human flourishing? It's not just some arbitrary controlling rule. This isn't just New Testament, but it's Old Testament. In the book of Exodus, God saves Israel and then gives them the Ten Commandments. it's not like God gave them the Ten Commandments and then said, if you keep this list, then I'll save you. That's not the order of things. The Red Sea happens before Mount Sinai. And so we need to do that in our grace-based parenting, where we need to be able to say, hey, the rules are how we live in right relationship with one another, but it's all out of the gratitude of what God has already done for us in Jesus Christ.
1: The older I get, the more I realize that we flourish when we depend on God.
0: Spencer, you don't look that old. So I love the setup to the question. So go ahead.
1: Thank you. Yeah, no, I've become more aware, I think, of just dependence on God is actually like really underrated for flourishing as human beings, like just depending on him. So as fathers, how can we depend on him for the good of ourselves and our children?
0: I love the phrase depending on God in the sense of like faith is not intellectual assent to just a couple of ideas. Faith is relying upon trusting in God. Faith involves surrender to God, not my will, but your will be done. I think when it comes to, hey, I need to depend on God, I go back to the analogy that we get from the Gospel of John, where Jesus says, abide in me as I abide in you. Just as a branch cannot bear fruit by itself unless it abides in the vine, neither can you unless you abide in me. So what does it mean to remain, to stay, to rely on God in the way that we stay connected? There's a lot of Christians who have a very transactional kind of view of a relationship with God. And it's just like, hey, if you say the magic formula, you get to go to the good place as opposed to the bad place. But once you say the magic formula, you're fine. Oh, no, no, no. This is about our dependence on God, our abiding in him. And I think as that pertains to, you know, being a dad, I think it's important for me, the most important gift that I can give my children, whether they're young or whether they're grown up, is to see a father who is depending on his heavenly father. That all of life is meant to be on bended knee. And that takes humility, that takes love, that takes all kinds of great Christian virtues. I definitely think that dependence is a significant part of what it means to be a parent.
2: 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Many thanks to our guest, Richard Conwisher, pastor of Peachtree Church in Atlanta, Georgia. On tomorrow's program, it's Robert Plummer with an introduction to the theology and themes of the Book of James.
3: God's Spirit takes His Word and His Spirit presses it into our hearts and minds, brings conviction where we repent, empowers us in a moment of temptation. You know, we're perhaps talking to someone and we think, should I say that? And we feel pause rightly. And maybe the words of James, if we've read it recently, come to mind. And we think that's a means that God uses to refine us and so that we reflect more faithfully the image of His Son.
2: That's tomorrow at the same time, right here on His People. 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
1: Paul Touches pastors Cornerstone Community Church in Mayfield Heights, Ohio, and today we continue his series, Beloved of God, 1 John, and the message, The Only Way to Overcome the World. Now, here's Paul Touches.
2: 1 John 5. It's hard to believe we're already coming to the final chapter in this letter. I hope that it's been spiritually encouraging for you and strengthening to you, helping you to grow in Christ, grow in your relationship with the Lord. 1 John 5, verses 1 through 5. Everyone who believes that Jesus is the Christ has been born of God. And everyone who believes the Father loves whoever has been born of him. By this we know that we love the children of God, when we love God and obey his commandments. For this is the love of God, that we keep his commandments. And his commandments are not burdensome. For whoever has been born of God overcomes the world. And this is the victory that has overcome the world, our faith. Who is it that overcomes the world except the one who believes that Jesus is the Son of God? The Bible says that Christians are overcomers, that in Christ we are not victims, but victors. We walk in the victory of Christ, because when we come to the Lord Jesus for salvation, the Holy Spirit unites us with Christ. And so his death becomes our death, and his resurrection to power and victory becomes our resurrection to power and victory. We see this theme of overcoming a number of times in this letter. If you just turn back with me for a moment, chapter 2, verse 13, John is wanting to teach us that when we know the Lord, when we are assured of our relationship with the Lord through Christ, we have a confidence that includes overcoming, that is, overcoming the world. Notice chapter 2 and verse 13. I am writing to you, fathers, because you know him who is from the beginning. I am writing to you, young men, because you have overcome the evil one. I write to you, children, because you know the Father. I write to you, fathers, because you know him who is from the beginning. I write to you, young men, because you are strong, and the word of God abides in you, and you have overcome the evil one. There is this concept, this principle of overcoming the world, overcoming the temptations of the world. Chapter 4, verse 4. Little children, you are from God and have overcome them, for he who is in you is greater than he who is in the world. John says that we overcome the false teachings that threaten our safety and our spiritual well-being because the one who lives in us is greater than the one who lives in them or in the world. The Holy Spirit is greater than the devil. And then twice in our passage this morning, in chapter 5 and verse 4 and 5, and we'll look at that again shortly. But in today's passage of Scripture, what John does is he makes a connection that is really clear, and that is this, that the only way to overcome the world is to be born of God. That's the only way. And that's the big idea this morning. To overcome the world, you must be born of God. That's clearly what John is making known to us throughout the whole book, but more specifically, more narrowly, more focused in these verses, chapter 5, verses 1 to 5. In other words, there is no way that a sinner can overcome the world apart from having new life from God, to be born of God. And this phrase, born of God, is also a favorite of John's. And so turn back to chapter 3, verse 9. No one born of God makes a practice of sinning, for God's seed abides in him, and he cannot keep on sinning because he has been born of God. Now, we've looked at all these passages prior to today's before, but let me remind you what John is saying here. John is not saying that Christians do not struggle with sin. He's not saying that we don't struggle in our lives to overcome certain sins. What he is saying to us is that if we have God's seed abiding in us, that is, if we have the life of God within us by virtue of the Holy Spirit's work, then we will no longer live in a lifestyle of sin. There's a difference between struggling with sin and living in sin. The believer struggles with sin with a longing to overcome it. The unbeliever lives in sin with no care of overcoming it. The pig is happy to wallow in the mire. Until the Holy Spirit opens the eyes of the heart and we, like the prodigal son, look up from the pig pen and we want something different. We're sick of sin. We're tired of sin. We're sick and tired of sin and we want to get over it. That's the heart of the believer, a longing to overcome. Chapter 4, verse 7, beloved, let us love one another, for love is from God, and whoever loves has been born of God and knows God. So those who are born of God will love those who are in the family of God, as well as love God. A couple more times in today's passage, just skip that for a moment and look at 5:18. We know that everyone who has been born of God does not keep on sinning. There's that distinction. Does not live in sin. But he who was born of God protects him, and the evil one does not touch him. So to overcome the world, to overcome sin, you must be born of God. No religion on this planet will ever cause you to be born of God. No religion on this planet will ever cause you to overcome the world or to overcome sin. Only a miracle of God, the miracle of regeneration, whereby the Holy Spirit breathes spiritual life into our dead souls, awakening us unto God, only that will cause us to be born of God. God is the one who does the birthing. We don't. The Holy Spirit is the one who causes us to be born again. We don't. Just like you didn't birth yourself into this world, you will never birth yourself into the family of God. The Holy Spirit does that as he awakens our heart to the reality of who we are as sinners, shows us the beauty of Christ as Savior, and then we, in empty-handed faith, receive the promise of eternal life and forgiveness from God. So we're thinking this morning along with John about what it means to be born of God and what are the implications of that. Notice with me, please, three truths about being born of God. Three truths about being born of God. And this impacts, then, the way we understand overcoming the world. Number one, being born of God precedes faith and shows itself with love for true Christians. Now, notice verse 1, the way that this is worded by John very carefully, and this is not the only time in this epistle, and certainly not the only time in the Bible, whereby it is taught that in order for us to respond in faith, the Holy Spirit must do a work within us through the gospel to awaken us out of our stupor, to awaken us out of our spiritual deadness. Verse 1, everyone who believes that Jesus is the Christ has been born of God, past tense. So what happens first, the believing or the borning of God, the being born of God? Clearly, John is saying, you can't believe in Jesus unless you're born of God. In other words, you and I are powerless to respond to the gospel apart from a divine work of the Holy Spirit, whereby he does as Jesus promised. He convicts us of sin, righteousness, and judgment. He breathes into us the breath of life, as Jesus said to Nicodemus, like the wind. You cannot see the wind, but you can see what the wind does. So the Holy Spirit breathes new life into us via the gospel, awakening us in order to respond in empty-handed faith to Jesus and to the offer of God for salvation and eternal life. To be born of God means to be reborn by the Holy Spirit through the Word of God. So when the Holy Spirit calls us to Christ through hearing the gospel, he makes us alive and we respond in faith. He called my name and I walked out of that grave. I didn't walk out of the grave and then he called my name, for no one will ever walk out of a grave except Jesus. But when he calls your name, when the Holy Spirit of God so narrowly focuses upon your heart with the gospel and he calls your name, that is a call you will respond to, for he is God. And if he says, come to life, you will come to life. And oh, how that should encourage us as we think about praying for our unsaved family and friends and witnessing to them. We can do everything that we are supposed to be doing to open their eyes to the truth of Christ, and yet it is only the Holy Spirit who can truly open their eyes and call their name that they might walk out of that grave. It is a miracle. Whether a boy or girl gets saved at the age of 5, or an older man or woman in their 70s comes to life in Christ, it is a miracle of God. For we are dead. We are dead in our trespasses and sins, as Paul says in Ephesians. Before conversion, before regeneration, we are unresponsive to God. We cannot respond to God, for we are dead. Not only were we gone astray, but we were also choosing our own way. Therefore, reducing salvation, think this, reducing salvation to a mere decision for Christ is a massive ministry mistake and misleading to people. Now let me explain what I mean. Do I mean that we do not call people to come to Christ to believe? No, that's not what I'm saying. For God calls us to believe. He calls us to come to Christ, to make a choice. But when you reduce salvation to that decision, intellectual decision of the will. Apart from the Holy Spirit's rototilling work in the garden of the heart to prepare it for the soil of the seed of the word to land upon good soil, you won't get the kind of fruit that God says he wants to produce. If that's your approach to ministry, you may get a lot of people who make a decision for Christ. But the question is, are they really alive spiritually? So be careful. Be careful that you don't sell the gospel to people as if you are a door-to-door salesman selling vacuum cleaners. I know they don't do that anymore. The whole point is, let us be very careful in our gospel ministry that we don't reduce the gospel to some kind of a product that we sell to people that they just make a decision to buy. Because when that product fails, or their arms become too weak to push it, they may be tempted to go and get a different product. Let us be sure that we present Christ for who he really is. He is both Savior and Lord, and he is worthy of us following him to the end of our days. This is our Savior. Because until the Lord's sovereign grace intrudes into our lives and gives us a new heart, we cannot come to God. But praise God, Christ did everything for us. He did everything that was required to open the one and only way to God. And so John says, everyone who believes that Jesus is the Christ has been born of God. As I said last week, and I will say again, if you are here this morning and you know Jesus as your Savior and Lord, it is not because you woke up one day all of a sudden smarter than you were the day before. It is because the Holy Spirit in God's sovereign grace chased you down and called your name, and you walked out of that grave. And you are now a new person, a new creature in Christ. Paul explains this further in Colossians 2, where he writes, you were, he's talking to believers, so he's saying to us, you were dead, past tense. You were dead in your trespasses and the uncircumcision of your flesh. God made you alive together with Christ, having forgiven us all our trespasses by canceling the record of debt that stood against us with its legal demands. This he set aside, nailing it to the cross. He disarmed the rulers and authorities and put them to open shame by triumphing over them in him. We are overcomers because he first overcame. We are alive unto God in Christ because Jesus triumphed over the grave. If you believe in a saving way, if you believe you're banking on this, your heart's trust is in Jesus in this way to save you from your sins. You have been born of God, John says. And everyone who loves the Father loves whoever has been born of him. So before you can love God, and before you can love others, you must be born of God. You must have a new nature. Because Paul goes on in Colossians 3 to tell us that the new birth then produces a new life, which is filled with love for other Christians. It says in chapter 3, verse 12, put on then as God's chosen ones. In other words, if you have been raised up with God, with Christ, that you're alive unto God in him, then you are one of God's chosen ones. You are holy and loved by him. And so put these things on: compassionate hearts, kindness, humility, meekness, and patience, bearing with one another. And if one has a complaint against another, forgiving each other as the Lord has forgiven you, so you also must forgive. And above all these, put on love, which binds everything together in perfect harmony. In your closet, you have belts. In your closet, you have ties of some sort. And that tie or that belt keeps everything together. That's what Paul is saying. Put on all these different Christian virtues like compassion and kindness, but tie it all together in love. Why? Because if you're born of God, then you'll love the Father. And if you love the Father, then you're going to love his children. You're going to love those who are born of him. So to love God and to love others, you must be born of God. You must have the life of God within you. There's a second truth I want you to see, verses 2 and 3. Being born of God produces eagerness to obey God's word, which is true freedom. By this we know that we love the children of God, when we love God and obey his commandments. Now that's seemed confusing at first, that sentence. But what John is saying is that when we love God and obey his commandments, it's easier to love people, because part of his commandments is telling us how to love people, but also with the Holy Spirit is the power to love people. We all have difficult people in our lives, and sometimes we are the difficult person in our life. We all have people in our lives that are difficult to love, and sometimes we are the one who is most difficult to love. But by the grace of God, we can learn to love one another. For this is the love of God, verse 3, that we keep his commandments, and his commandments are not burdensome. I love that phrase. His commandments are not burdensome. See, the new birth turns the burden of God's law into the law of liberty. In fact, James even calls the Bible the law of liberty in his letter. But that's really encouraging, because contrary to the lies of the world, which says that there is freedom outside of God, in other words, we got to break free from all these constraints that God's word places upon us. The Bible is too strict, it's too harsh, it's too narrow-minded. We need to break free from that. Those who think they are breaking free from God's word are actually only transferring to another prison. Because in their so-called freedom, they will again find bondage. Bondage to their sin. Bondage to the lies of the world. Jesus says to those who believe, if you abide in my word, you are truly my disciples, and you will know the truth, and the truth will set you free. See, true freedom, true contentment, true joy are found within the pasture of God's word. So we can imagine God's word as being like the fence around the pasture where all is well and all is joyful and content. There will be hard times, there will be pain, but in the depths of our heart, we will know that God is for us, no matter who or what is against us. Jesus says it this way in Matthew 11, come to me, all you who labor and are heavy laden, and I will give you rest. Take my yoke upon you and learn from me, for I am gentle and lowly in heart, and you will find rest for your souls. And then he says this, For my yoke is easy and my burden is light. My commandments are not burdensome. When you have the new nature within you, you will grow in delight for God's commandments, not disdain for them. You will want to walk in obedience. You will want to please the one who died and rose again for you. So John is saying here that the new birth produces a new love for God and for his word, and that is when we find true freedom and true joy in the walk of obedience. I came across an illustration of this in Genesis 29. It was an unlikely find. Genesis 29 and 30 are such discouraging chapters. But Jacob, who later became named Israel, he came to an agreement with a man named Laban to work 7 years to get one of his daughters, Rachel, the more beautiful of the two, the scripture says. And Genesis 29:20 says, so Jacob served 7 years for Rachel, and they seemed to him but a few days because of the love he had for her. That labor, that servitude, seemed but a few days because of his love for her. The commandments of God are not burdensome when they are motivated by love for God. And that love for God can only be produced by the new nature. About 20 years ago or so, I stumbled upon an old Puritan sermon by Thomas Chalmers called The Expulsive Power of a New Affection. It's a tough read. I encourage you to read it at some point. When I teach biblical counseling classes in various places, I actually require my students to read it twice, because it takes at least twice to get it. I'm glad preaching isn't that way anymore. But the whole point of it is that God created us with wanters inside of us. Our hearts are wanters. We want things. That's why we sin, by the way. Not because God created the sin, but sin corrupted the wanter. And so the wanter that God put in Adam and Eve, that was meant to be solely, exclusively for God, has now been corrupted by sin. And so we want. We sin because we want. We sin because

that you will want Christ more than you want sin. And so when we are motivated by the highest of all loves, love for God, His commandments are then not burdensome. They might still be hard to obey, don't get me wrong, but we have the Holy Spirit now within us and a new nature to obey, and so there is this growing desire to obey and delight in His commandments. Then there's a third truth I want you to see, a third truth about being born of God. Being born of God produces Christ-centered faith, which leads to victory. For everyone who has been born of God overcomes the world. And this is the victory that has overcome the world, our faith. But it's not our faith alone, it's the content of our faith that makes the difference. That's why I've said that it produces a Christ-centered faith, because that's what John is doing for us as well. Who is it that overcomes the world except the one who believes that Jesus is the Son of God? There's so many people in the world today that just say, well, if I just had more faith. And that isn't the issue. The issue is, what is the object of your faith? Because you can have tons of faith, but if it's in the wrong object, it's useless. So saving faith has an object. Your faith does not save you. Your faith does not save you. The Christ in whom your faith relies saves you. Do you see the difference? One is all about me mustering up more faith. One is all about turning my eyes to the one who already has promised to save me. Your faith does not save you. Christ saves you, and you receive His gift of grace through empty-handed faith. See, faith are the empty hands by which you receive Christ and all of the promises that are connected to Him. Faith must have the right object, and Christ is the only worthy object of our faith. And so John says, we overcome by means of our faith in Christ. We will be victorious because He is victorious. We will not be victorious because we've all of a sudden become strong enough to say no and to walk in victory. We will become victorious because He is victorious. And in union with Him, we are relying upon Him more and more each day, falling more in love with Him more each day, and thus wanting sin less because we want Him more. Romans 8 says, what shall we say to these things? All of these promises that Paul has been telling us about. If God is for us, who can be against us? He who did not spare His own Son, but gave Him up for us all, how will He not also with Him graciously give us all things? Who shall bring any charge against God's elect? It is God who justifies. Who is to condemn? Christ Jesus is the one who died, more than that, who was raised, who is at the right hand of God, who indeed is interceding for us. Who shall separate us from the love of Christ? Shall tribulation or distress or persecution or famine or nakedness or danger or sword? As it is written, for your sake we are being killed all day long. We are regarded as sheep to be slaughtered. No, Paul says, no. In all these things, we are more than conquerors. Not through our own strength. We are more than conquerors

0: through him who loved us. What is the object of your faith? Is it yourself and your own ability to overcome sin and live for God? Or is it in Christ who has already overcome? John makes this connection in the book of Revelation 8 times in the first 3 chapters, and I'm not going to read every verse to you, but you can do it on your own. He uses the same word, essentially, but it's translated conquerors. So it's overcomers and conquerors. But over and over, he refers to us as conquerors. To the one who conquers, he says in 2:17, this is Jesus speaking to the churches, I will give some of the hidden manna. I will give him a white stone with a new name written on the stone. To the one who conquers, if the Holy Spirit has called your name and you have walked out of that grave, this Jesus has overcome for you. In him, you are a conqueror. You are a victor, not a victim. Recently, I watched the Lord of the Rings trilogy again with 3 of my kids. And one of my favorite lines in the whole trilogy is in the second film in The Two Towers, in which Gandalf says to Aragorn at the beginning of the Battle of Helm's Deep, Gandalf says, look to my coming on the first light on the 5th day at dawn. Look to the east. It's such an incredible moment in the film, because at the last moment when the enemies have taken the hold and all appears to be lost, the morning sun breaks from behind the hillside and blinds the enemies, and Gandalf on his white horse leads the horsemen to victory. In Christ, there is an infinitely better ending. We read in Revelation 19 of how, in the midst of those final battles, the Lord Jesus will return on his white horse with all the armies of heaven with him to once and for all conquer all of his enemies. And the scripture says we who believe in him will be a part of that army. We overcome because he already overcame. So when you get discouraged, look to the soon return of Jesus. When you doubt that you will ever overcome your sin struggles, look to Jesus. Look to the Jesus of the past who conquered sin on the cross and rose victorious from the grave. Look to the Jesus of the present who is interceding for you right now at the right hand of God. He is praying for you to walk in victory. And look to the Jesus of the future who is coming again. And when he comes, he will defeat all of his enemies. Jesus wins. If you haven't read the last chapter, read it. Jesus wins. And we win with him. Father, thank you. Thank you for the great encouragement that this scripture is to our hearts, for we all struggle with discouragement and doubt, and sometimes we wonder, will we ever overcome this world? Will we ever overcome the temptations of this mortal flesh that we live in? Will we ever overcome the sins that you long for us to walk away from, that we might walk in the freedom of obedience? Oh God, so turn our eyes to Jesus. Cause us to stop looking at ourselves thinking that somehow we can do it. Let us instead, Lord, look by faith to the one who has already done it, and so walk in the victory that belongs to us in Christ. Thank you, Father, that you already call us overcomers in Christ. I pray that the Spirit of God will so work in our hearts that we will walk in the victory that already belongs to us. In Jesus' name, amen.
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0: That was Selah singing So Beautiful to open up the rest of our hour to more music on the way. You're listening to Pilgrim Radio, and we're turning to Ginny Owens next with Open Our Eyes, Dear Savior. It's a great reminder and a humbling reminder, frankly, that we can't really get by without the strength that God provides for us. We would never have turned to Christ without his wisdom and the Holy Spirit to open our eyes. As she sings too, we can even now ask him and exhort him and plead with him to teach us to love him more. We know that that is where we flourish as human beings, in God's presence, loving him. Isn't that right? So without further ado, it's Ginny Owens with Open Our Eyes, Dear Savior.
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That was We the Kingdom singing Easy on Pilgrim Radio to kick off this music hour. We have, of course, got more artists on the way to encourage us in the strength that God provides for us in the gospel. It's Bobby Van Jaarsveld coming up next with his song, Thank You.

That was Brooke Ligert Wood singing Because of the Lord's Great Love here on Pilgrim Radio, where our strength for the journey comes not just from these musicians singing to us of these truths of the gospel, but also from the words of Scottish evangelist Oswald Chambers, who said, "The destiny of every human being depends on his relationship to Jesus Christ. It is not on his relationship to life, or on his service, or his usefulness, but simply and solely on his relationship to Jesus Christ." There are lies constantly perpetuated that we can somehow add to Christ, or that somehow, to any degree, small or large, that we need to somehow put in effort before the grace of Christ is applied to us. And of course, that is a lie that distracts and keeps us from the gospel. So I trust we take these words to heart as we press forward now with Steve Bell up next, singing God, Our Protector.

You yourselves have been taught by God to love one another. Jesus said, "This is my commandment, that you love one another as I have loved you." Tune in to Pilgrim Radio Daily to learn the love God has for us. Through the sermons, music, interviews, and Bible readings, we're keeping you informed spiritually in the message and the music. 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

That was Laura Story singing Grace Abounds on Pilgrim Radio as we come to the end of another music hour. I trust the music was encouraging to you, and we now look forward to Extra Credit, our program at 5 a.m. Pacific time. Today, we're looking forward to continuing on with the series in the Gospel of Luke with Pastor Paul Tripp and his message today, Bread and Water. It's coming up shortly, so I invite you to join us for it and be edified by the teaching of God's Word as we turn next to Michael Card right now, singing God's Own Fool.

0: 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And now, how about a little extra credit? 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
2: The passage we're going to look at is really, you just don't know what's going to happen next kind of passage. It is the familiar story of the feeding of the 5,000, but I want you to think about this with me, that this telling of Mark has a very different cast to it than in John. In John, the whole move of the feeding of the 5,000 is Jesus' revelation of himself as the bread of life. Remember, it ends with him saying, "Unless you eat my flesh and drink my blood, you'll not enter the kingdom of heaven. I am the bread of life." And it really moves toward the crowd's misunderstanding of who Jesus was. And the response of the crowd is very, very important to John's telling of the story. Mark tells the story in a very different way. The focus is really on the disciples. And the setup is this ministry trip, the first time Jesus had sent out his disciples. And they come back to report their journey. And if you want to look in your Bibles, verse 30 of John 6. As they report to Jesus all that happened, all they had done and taught, he said to them, "Come away by yourselves to a desert place and rest for a while." Now, you may think you know what's going to happen next. Jesus is going to take his disciples away. These guys are exhausted. This is a big deal. This is the first time they've ever done this. You think, if you haven't read this passage before, that they're going to go to this desert place, it's going to be desolate like is predicted, and they will get rest. Look what happens next. "For many were coming and going, and they had no leisure even to eat, and they went away in a boat to a desert place by themselves. Now many saw them going and recognized them, and they ran there on foot from all the towns and got there ahead of them." Now, it's maybe important to say something about the nature of ministry. Sin makes us self-focused. Sin makes us always oriented to our wants, our needs, our feelings. You wake up, you are sort of filled with what you'd like to accomplish in your day. And the call of the kingdom is to be motivated by a greater purpose. And so no longer is my life just ruled by my wants, my needs, my feelings. I'm called to be part of what God is doing on earth. There's no such thing as ministry without sacrifice. Ministry always demands sacrifice. It will take you out of your easy comfort, out of the bounds of your wisdom and your strength. And that's exactly where the disciples are in this moment. And it says here that there's such great demands on Jesus, the disciples, they actually don't even have time to eat. A ministry is hard to schedule. It's hard to keep in comfortable boundaries. Again, it will take you out of that place to a place of sacrifice. And yet when Jesus and disciples get to the other side of the water, there's not a desolate place there. It's a place filled with many people. Now, what do you think Jesus is going to do next? Maybe his disciples would be expecting that he would say to the crowd, no, I've been very faithful in ministering to you. I've been very faithful in caring for you. This is my time with my disciples. We're trying to get away. These guys need rest. I'm going to care for them. But that's not what Jesus does. And it's important to be honest about this passage, to ask the question, what about the rest? What about what seemed to be a promise of Jesus that he was going to provide for these weary men who had been so burdened by ministry, rest? What happened to the rest? Now, I want you to be honest with me. Is there ever a moment in your life where you wonder, where are the promises of God to you? Where is the peace? Where is the comfort? Where is the strength? Where is the wisdom? Where are the things that God has promised to provide for me? Are there places right now in your life where at least you're tempted to doubt his presence? Tempted to question his promises? Tempted to wonder if he's hearing your prayers? Tempted to wonder if, in fact, he actually cares? Maybe that's because you and I not only pray, but we tend to think about how the prayers will be answered. And we tend to think that God in his grace is more predictable than he actually is. And often he will answer our prayers in ways that are unusual, but you get to the other side and you see the glory of his grace and the glory of his wisdom and the glory of his provision. I would propose to you that in this moment, Jesus is about to provide a deeper, fuller rest than just the physical rest that the disciples thought they were going to get. Jesus has not forgotten the disciples. Jesus is about to display something to the disciples that is meant to forever change their hearts. Sadly, it may not have. Jesus is about to display the compassion of his grace. Jesus is about to display what he will in grace do with his power for those who love him and follow him and serve him. And that is all meant to give these men who have now given their lives to follow Christ a remarkable rest, because they're going to get a metaphor of the kind of provision that Christ is willing to make for those who follow him. No, Jesus doesn't send the crowd away. Because when Jesus looks at the crowd, he doesn't see an obstacle. He doesn't see an interruption. He doesn't see a hassle. He sees an opportunity for grace. He sees sheep without a shepherd, because he is a Savior of glorious compassion. Again, I would say that if your eyes ever see and your ears ever hear the sin, weakness, and failure of another person, it is never an interruption. It is never an obstacle. It must never be viewed as a hassle. It's always grace. It's not just grace for that person. It's grace for you. And you must view that as grace. If you're a husband and wife and it's early in the morning, let's say you're the husband and your wife wants to have a serious talk with you, how do you respond to that? How do you respond to that moment of need? If you're a parent and there's a late night difficulty with your children, how do you respond to that moment of need? If you've planned a day of relaxation, one of your brothers and sisters calls you with a difficulty, how do you respond to that moment of need? What a beautiful picture of the compassion of the Savior. He cannot look at these people and see them in his interruption. These are sheep without a shepherd. Now, you know the metaphor. It's well known. Sheep, by creation, are dependent. Sheep don't do very well by themselves. Sheep don't feed themselves well. They don't guide themselves well. They don't protect themselves well. And sheep without a shepherd, by the very nature of that, are in trouble. These are people who are in deep spiritual peril if, in fact, they are sheep without a shepherd. And so Jesus does what a compassionate Savior will do. He begins to teach them. He begins to nourish them with the nutrients of the gospel of the kingdom. I would ask you to reflect on what's going on in the heart of the disciples at this moment. Perhaps the disciples are not all too excited about seeing the crowd. You get a hint of that next in this passage, as a matter of fact. Perhaps they do see this as an irritation. Perhaps they are disappointed. Perhaps they're wondering, where is the rest we were supposed to get? And as Jesus teaches, it seems a fairly extensive teaching, the disciples actually see an opportunity. But it's not an opportunity for ministry. Look what happens next. And when it grew late, his disciples came to him and said, "This is a desolate place, and the hour is now late. Send them away to go in the surrounding countryside and villages and buy themselves something to eat." The disciples see an opportunity. This is sort of a logical way to divest ourselves of the crowd. And what happens next is not that. It's sort of, "Jesus, we love you and we have a wonderful plan for your life at this moment. You've taught these people well. You've done your Messiah duty. It's late. They're hungry. There's no place to eat around here. Send them away to the countryside and the villages." And Jesus says this remarkable thing to these, his followers. "You give them something to eat. If this is their need, feed them." Imagine what's going on in the mind of the disciples at this point. Now, not only are they not provided the rest that they thought they were going to get, now Jesus is laying on them the burden of feeding this large crowd of people. What in the world is going on? Again and again, these disciples will be called by Christ to do things that in themselves they have no capacity whatsoever to do, because they are not the Messiah. They're tools in the hands of the Messiah. And the disciples give this predictable response, "Shall we go and buy 200 denarii worth of bread and give them to me?" They're saying, "Jesus, if we took a full day's wages, we probably couldn't feed this crowd. What are you talking about? How are we going to feed these people? Go see how much food you have." It must have seemed like an irrational search. And what they come up with is the extensive buffet of 5 loaves and 2 fishes. Jesus isn't at all upset by that. He tells the crowd to sit down, divides them up into hundreds and fifties. He says a blessing, and the disciples distributes food enough to feed 5,000 people. And the disciples are witnesses to a glorious metaphor of the gospel, because theirs is a compassionate Savior who will exercise his power to make abundant provision. He will meet every need. His grace is sufficient. His love is abounding. You do not have to be afraid. No matter how burdensome you are, no matter how weary you are in ministry, no matter what you're facing the next day, no matter how confused you are about life, you are the sons and daughter of a powerful and compassionate Redeemer. He will meet your needs. And he has creation at his control. He has power beyond your understanding. He has love that you cannot place in your brain. He has deep, personal, specific compassion. He will meet all of your needs. And Jesus was wishing for his disciples at this point not just physical rest, but a deep, abiding rest of heart. Listen, what makes us weary is not the physical work. What makes us weary is the weariness of heart. What causes people to burn out? Not physical exhaustion. What causes people to burn out is weariness and discouragement and trouble of heart. That's the rest that Jesus is seeking to give at this moment. And he gives this astounding display of his ability to provide. This is real rest. No matter where you are, no matter who you are, no matter what I call you to do, I am with you, and I have the willingness and the power to make abundant provision for you. I will feed you beyond anything you could imagine. There's a real way in this moment, this beautiful moment, where the gospel is played out in this miracle, that you get the equation of the gospel: divine power plus divine compassion equals everything you need. Divine power plus divine compassion equals everything you need. Listen, if God were only holy and only powerful and only sovereign and had no compassion, we would be damned. No one would ever run to him. No one would ever find hope in him. But his compassion means that sovereignty is exercised for your good. That power is released for your provision. That holiness is what leads him to send his son. So his holiness does not have to be compromised. So through the holy life of Christ, justification and forgiveness and righteousness is given. And on the cross, holiness and power and sovereignty and compassion meet together in salvation for his elect. Sadly, the disciples were struggling to understand their calling, struggling to understand the one who had made himself known to them, who had chosen them to be his own. And sadly, their life was one still of confusion and fear and misunderstanding and panic and disappointment. You see that pictured throughout this gospel. We're going to see that pictured in the next event that we'll look at. Who do you think your Savior is? Do you rest? Is your life a picture of rest? Do you understand the gospel means that his glorious power and his glorious sovereignty, because of his compassion, are now exercised to meet all of your needs? Whether that's the need of the disciples for that deeper rest, or the need of these sheep without a shepherd to be nourished with the gospel, or the need of this crowd for physical food, Jesus is a compassionate Savior, and he will meet all of those needs by his grace. Maybe you are like one of those sheep without a shepherd. I would plead with you, run to this compassionate Savior. Confess your need. Embrace his grace. Maybe you're weary, as that verse in Matthew says, heavy laden. Don't run from your Savior, run to him. Maybe your heart lacks that deeper rest. Your Savior wants to remind you again. He has covenantally committed himself to you. He will supply everything you need. Divine power plus divine compassion equals everything you need. Let's pray. Lord, we would embrace what the scripture says, that each one of these passages is written for our example and our instruction, that you are revealing to us your grace and your glory, so that we would quit shopping for rest horizontally, and we would look up to find the only rest that is truly rest in you. Thank you for this picture of how you will exercise your power because of your compassion to make overflowing provision. May we rest in you. In Jesus' name, amen.
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long. I trust we would take comfort from this relevant word from God's word, as the psalmist writes in Psalm 27:5, "He will hide me in the shelter in the day of trouble. He will conceal me under the cover of his tent. He will lift me high upon a rock."

That was Matthew West singing All I Need on Pilgrim Radio this morning. We're coming to the end of my time with you. I trust you are encouraged. I know it was a great time for me listening to the music and programs. As we turn to Sonic Flood, the artist, coming up next with its song, I Could Sing of Your Love Forever. And I hope that as we go about the rest of our mornings, that this would be a resonant hymn for you, that we would sing of the love of God and make him known.

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But we hope you'll find other things too, like new hope, new purpose, and maybe even new life. 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

Well, good morning. You're listening to Pilgrim Radio. My name's Sunny. So glad to be a part of your journey this morning. We've got great music ahead from Corey Asbury, Andrew Rip, Crowder, and more. So don't go anywhere. We're going to help wake you up today. I've got Eric Nieder up next.

That was Crowder with Red Letter, and we're continuing the journey today here on The Pilgrim. And I'm not sure where I have found you today, but I know life has a way of being pretty lifey sometimes. We walk through such difficulties. And when we're in those places, we can feel just swallowed up by our emotions. And we can convince ourselves that, man, I'll never feel joy again. This heartache will last for eternity. But I want to be the voice that reminds you anything you see with your eyes today is temporary. This world is not our home. We're pilgrims on a journey. We're just passing through. And here's some encouraging words for you from C.S. Lewis. This is from Mere Christianity. He said, "Our feelings come and go, but God's love for us does not." Let's cling to that today as we continue with the music on The Pilgrim.

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Here's some truth for life from Alistair Begg's Daily Devotional. Esther 1, verses 1, 3, and 4 says, "Now in the days of Ahasuerus, the Ahasuerus who reigned from India to Ethiopia over 127 provinces, in the third year of his reign, he gave a feast for all his officials and servants. The army of Persia and Media and the nobles and governors of the provinces were before him, while he showed the riches of his royal glory and the splendor and pomp of his greatness for many days, 180 days. The book of Esther presents King Ahasuerus to us as a big deal. He is a big deal textually. His name comes up time and time again throughout Esther. He is also a big deal politically. India and Ethiopia, the scope of his reign, represented the extreme boundaries of the then known world. And the picture of his greatness only builds as he is shown giving a celebration that lasts for 6 months. The longevity of this party, attended by so many nobles, was a status symbol. In all of history, under any standards of kings, dominions, authorities, and powers, this king stands out as significant. Clearly, Ahasuerus was a big deal. But when we take all the notions that describe this king and compare them to Jesus, the King of Kings, we see that only Jesus is the real deal. King Ahasuerus reigned over 127 provinces, quite a lot of territory. Yet our Heavenly Father says to the Messiah, "Ask of me, and I will make the nations your heritage, and the ends of the earth your possession." King Ahasuerus was seated upon his throne, while hundreds of nobles came to give their respect, a significant display of authority. But that fades into obscurity when we read, "And he who was seated on the throne said, 'Behold, I am making all things new. It is done. I am the Alpha and the Omega, the beginning and the end.'" The authority of King Jesus reaches to the ends of the earth forever and ever. King Ahasuerus put together a banquet that lasted for 180 days, a party to rival any other in history. But the marriage supper of the Lamb is a banquet that will be eternal. In the meantime, he has left us little feasts of remembrance so that we may pause together as his subjects and come to his table to acknowledge that Christ is the King who died in our place. Ahasuerus sat on a splendid earthly throne. But where is all his finery, majesty, and authority now? It's buried. Jesus, meanwhile, continues to be seated at the right hand of the Father in heaven, the ascended King and reigning Lord. The big deals of the world, whether they're from the 5th century BC or the 21st century AD, will eventually bow before his authority. He is the real deal, and yet he invites us to come and meet him. It is easy to be captivated, impressed, and directed by those men and women of this world who are a big deal. But take a few moments to reflect on the significance of Jesus. As you come before the presence of the one and only true great King,

bow and acknowledge his worth, and let his majesty and holiness and kindness lead you to submit with joy to his kingly rule. From Alistair Begg's book, Truth for Life, Volume 2, on Pilgrim Radio.

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That was Mackenzie Phillips reminding us today, no matter what you're facing, no matter what you've been through, he is still a good God. Well, we're continuing with the music today. I hope that as you're warming up the morning, maybe you've got your first cup of coffee. If you haven't yet, go grab one and then stick with us because we've got great music ahead, as well as I'd love to have you join me for our morning and night classes at 8 a.m. Pacific time, followed by the Bible Pure and Simple. But first, here's Cain with Living Water, and you're on Pilgrim Radio. 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

That was Ren Collective as we lean into another hour of music. I've got Mike's chair up next with a song that just has such a great message. It's a reminder that in this world, we might face rejection and people might quit on us, but God never will. Here's Love Won't Quit on Us right here on Pilgrim Radio. We're your companion for the way.

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My name's Sunny. And, you know, we love when our listeners reach out to us. Recently, a man from Wyoming shared that after losing the love of his life and battling an 18-year meth addiction, he found himself broken and nearly suicidal on a remote mountainside. And there, he destroyed his drugs, opened his Bible, prayed, and he spent the entire summer listening to Pilgrim Radio. And he says God radically transformed his life. Today, he spent years helping women choose life, supporting families, and sharing the gospel with countless people. He told us, "Thank you, Pilgrim Radio, for giving me strength for the journey." And friend, I want to tell you, when you give to Pilgrim Radio, you're helping make stories like this possible. 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
1: When you doubt that you will ever overcome your sin struggles, look to Jesus. 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He is praying for you to walk in victory.
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60 Seconds in the Psalms from Psalm 107. Some were fools through their sinful ways, and because of their iniquities suffered affliction. They loathed any kind of food, and they drew near to the gates of death. Then they cried to the Lord in their trouble, and He delivered them from their distress. He sent out His word and healed them, and delivered them from their destruction. Let them thank the Lord for His steadfast love, for His wondrous works to the children of man. And let them offer sacrifices of thanksgiving, and tell of His deeds in songs of joy. 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

Now that was Consumed by Fire with What If, and you're listening to Pilgrim Radio. And coming up today, just a few short minutes from now at the top of the hour, 8 a.m. Pacific, we've got our morning and night classes. Today, a message on choosing battles wisely. This will be rooted in the book of Acts. We've got Pastor Philip Miller out of Moody Church in Chicago joining us today. That's just ahead, but first, we're taking it way back with an old song from Petra. We need Jesus. Let's listen.

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And now a news report from Carson City, Nevada. Producer David Margulies said the High Sierra Musical Festival's move to Grass Valley, California, appears to have paid off. After a few years of uncertainty and declining attendance, the festival moved from Quincy for this year's four-day festival in early July. Margulies told the Nevada Appeal how he thought it'd take a couple of years to get to the same experience, but he estimates 4,000 attendees at peak attendance this year. He credits headliner Steel Pulse for the strong Friday turnout. "I think everybody came in curious about the new space and loved it," Margulies said. "It's an upgrade. All the elements that make High Sierra were on display." Planning is already underway for next year's festival. And that's what we know. This is Pilgrim Street. If your church or nonprofit has an upcoming event, we want to hear about it. Also, if there's an issue you'd like discussed, or if you have comments about Pilgrim Radio's programming, email us at info@pilgrimradio.com or write to us at P.O. Box 21888, Carson City, Nevada, 89721. And that's the word on the street this Tuesday on Pilgrim Street.

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1: Philip Miller pastors the Moody Church in Chicago, and today we continue his series, To the Ends of the Earth, the Book of Acts, and the message, Choosing Battles Wisely. Now here's Philip Miller.
2: Acts chapter 15, verses 36 to chapter 16, verse 5. In Acts chapter 15 and 16, we're watching the Apostle Paul as he navigates a sequence of three conflicts. The first one we looked at last time, and it was the dispute that arose over the Gentiles being included in the covenant family of God. Some of the Jews were arguing that it wasn't enough for the Gentiles to be saved by grace alone, through faith alone, in Christ alone, that they also needed to be circumcised and follow the law of Moses and become proselytes to Judaism, just like they had done in the Old Testament. But Paul and Barnabas, you'll remember, pushed back, contending that to add circumcision and law-keeping as requirements for salvation in the new covenant would be a fundamental denial of the gospel of Jesus Christ, that the grace of the Lord Jesus was the only and all-sufficient grounds for salvation for both Jews and Gentiles alike. And that dispute led to the very first council held in Jerusalem, where the apostles and elders concluded that Paul and Barnabas were indeed right, that Jesus plus nothing equals salvation, and the Gentiles would be saved by grace alone, through faith

alone, in Christ alone, just like the Jews were saved. And so that was the first conflict, and that took much of Acts chapter 15. Now, the second and third conflicts are what we're going to be looking at today. The second conflict arises, oddly enough, between Paul and Barnabas over whether to bring John Mark with them on the second missionary journey that they're planning. And then there's a third conflict, which is really a potential conflict that gets averted, and it relates to young Timothy and the tensions that Paul's experienced with the Jews in Asia Minor. And so here's what's fascinating. In each of these three conflicts, we see Paul's conflict style, if you will, very different in these different scenarios. So at the Jerusalem Council, he's bold as a lion. He's courageous and strong, and he goes to the mat. With Barnabas, he starts hot, but then he sort of de-escalates, agrees to disagree, and they end up going their separate ways, a very diplomatic, negotiated solution. And then with Timothy, Paul decides to smooth things over with his critics. He decides to build bridges and to extend an olive branch. It's very interesting. And so the question is, which is the Christian approach? What would a godly person do in conflict? Should we be strong, courageous, and uncompromising? Should we be savvy, diplomatic, and negotiating a way forward? Or should we be soft and appeasing and de-escalating? Well, the answer, it turns out, is it depends. And you say, depends on what? That's precisely the correct question. It depends on what? Grab your Bibles. We're going to be in Acts chapter 15, verses 36, wrapping around to chapter 16, verse 5. We'll begin reading here in Acts 15, verse 36. I'm going to read the whole passage, give you the outline, and we'll dive in, okay? Acts 15, verse 36. And after some days, Paul said to Barnabas, "Let us return and visit the brothers in every city where we proclaim the word of the Lord and see how they're doing." So Barnabas wanted to take with them John, called Mark, but Paul thought it best not to take with them one who had withdrawn from them in Pamphylia and had not gone with them to the work. And there arose a sharp disagreement so that they separated from each other. Barnabas took Mark with him and sailed away to Cyprus, but Paul chose Silas and departed, having been commended by the brothers to the grace of the Lord. And he went through Syria and Cilicia, strengthening the churches. Chapter 16, verse 1. Paul came also to Derbe and to Lystra. A disciple was there named Timothy, the son of a Jewish woman who was a believer, but his father was a Greek. He was well spoken of by the brothers at Lystra and Iconium, and Paul wanted to take Timothy to accompany him, and he took him and circumcised him because of the Jews who were in those places, for they all knew that his father was a Greek. As they went on their way through the cities, they delivered to them for observance the decisions that had been reached by the apostles and the elders who were in Jerusalem. So the churches were strengthened in the faith, and they increased in numbers daily. Thanks be to the Lord for the reading of his word. Amen and amen. So let's consider these two conflict scenarios, Paul and Barnabas and Timothy and the Jews, and then we'll focus our attention in the end on conflict and the gospel. Paul and Barnabas, Timothy and the Jews, and conflict and the gospel. There's your outline for our time together. All right, so first of all, Paul and Barnabas. Acts 15:36 again. After some days, Paul said to Barnabas, "Let's return and visit the brothers in every city where we proclaim the word of the Lord and see how they are." So you'll remember, after the big council in Jerusalem, Paul and Barnabas had headed back to Antioch in Syria up in the north and had invested their time in the teaching and encouragement of the church there. But after a while, Paul's heart starts to be drawn toward these churches that they had planted in Asia Minor and on the island of Cyprus on their first missionary journey. And so he says to Barnabas, "You know, I think I'm quite ready for another adventure. Let's head back and see how they're all doing." So Barnabas says, "Great idea, I'm in."
And so they, you can just imagine them huddled together here, poring over

old maps, planning their itinerary, and it's all smiles and excitement and anticipation until Barnabas brings up John Mark. Verse 37, now Barnabas wanted to take with them John called Mark, but Paul thought it best not to take with them one who had withdrawn from them in Pamphylia and had not gone with them to the work. And there arose a sharp disagreement so that they separated from each other. Pause for a moment. Now, we have frustratingly little information about what happened here, but we can kind of piece it together, I think. In Colossians 4, verse 10, we know that John Mark is actually the cousin of Barnabas. So these guys are related. And you'll remember that John Mark had accompanied Paul and Barnabas on the first part of the missionary journey. He's listed on the itinerary in Acts 13, verse 5, as a companion traveling with them. And it makes sense. Barnabas is from the Isle of Cyprus, which is where is the first stop on their journey. And so he has lots of personal connections there. And if John Mark's related to Barnabas, then he has family and friends probably on the island as well. So this makes sense. There's people he wants to see. And everything's really good on the missionary journey until they leave the island of Cyprus and they go to the mainland, to Asia Minor. And we read this in Acts 13, verses 13 to 14. Now, Paul and his companions set sail from Paphos, that's on the island of Cyprus, and they came to Perga in Pamphylia on the mainland. And John left them and returned to Jerusalem, but they went on from Perga and came to Antioch in Pisidia. So, Dr. Luke just gives us the facts here, okay? After Cyprus, John Mark left for home in Jerusalem. We don't know why. Was he homesick? Maybe. Could he just not handle the pressure? Remember the rising tensions that they were experiencing as they went city to city? There was rising opposition. Maybe he just didn't like the feel of things. Or maybe he liked the friends and family bit of the tour, but when it came to going to strangers, he thought, you know, this is less interesting to me. The bottom line is he left, and clearly that didn't sit well with Paul. Paul viewed it as a defection. This guy abandoned his post. He jumped ship at the first sign of trouble. He let the team down. And so as far as Paul is concerned, he's not welcome on the second missionary journey. Fool me once, shame on you. Fool me twice, shame on me. And then Barnabas, on the other hand, wants to bring John Mark along. He's his cousin, after all, and he would really look forward to seeing his relatives on the island of Cyprus if they're going back there. And besides, he's matured since that first trip. He's grown from his mistakes, and it's time we extend him some grace, Barnabas thinks. And this is fully consistent with Barnabas's character as far as we know it from the New Testament. Barnabas is called the son of encouragement. He's a generous fellow. Remember, he sold all that land and he donated the proceeds to the church in Acts chapter 4. He was the very first one in Jerusalem to welcome the apostle Paul. Saul became Paul as he had come to Christ. Nobody would give him a chance, but Barnabas did. And so this is just like Barnabas. Paul, let's give John a second chance, huh? John Mark deserves a second chance. And Paul says, are you kidding me? We need dependable, reliable people on this trip. Last time I was stoned and left for dead. Remember, Barnabas? This is not a trip for the faint of heart. And Barnabas says, Paul, this is a time for grace. We believe in grace, don't we, brother? Let's take him. And Paul says, Barnabas, this is your cousin. You're not seeing this clearly. His track record is against him. This is a time for prudence. In verse 39, a sharp disagreement arose between them. And this phrase in Greek, sharp disagreement, has the idea of both irritation and exasperation. In other words, here they are just staring at each other, and they can't figure out why the other person isn't convinced by their watertight logic. And they're at an impasse. Now, here's the question. Who's right? Who's right? Is Barnabas right? This is a time for grace. Or is Paul right? This is a time for prudence. Because both prudence and grace are Christian virtues, aren't they? These are both good things. Which one wins out in this scenario? Both men are convinced. They see this thing rightly,
and they're at an impasse. Now, here's what's interesting. Dr. Luke doesn't take sides. He simply relates what happens. And what happens is they basically agree to disagree and go their separate ways. Look at this, 39b. Barnabas took Mark with him and sailed away to Cyprus, but Paul chose Silas and departed, and having been commended by the brothers to the grace of the Lord, he went through Syria and Cilicia, strengthening the churches. So Barnabas and Paul, they split up. So while they can't agree on John Mark, they do agree on the mission. And so they decide to divide and conquer. Barnabas and John Mark are going to go to Cyprus, which is Barnabas' home island, and where John Mark was most reliable on the first trip, so that makes sense. And Paul and Silas will take the overland route. They will go north through Syria, then west through Cilicia. They will pass through Paul's own hometown of Tarsus, and then continue on to the cities of Derbe, Lystra, Iconium, and Antioch of Pisidia. And maybe beyond that, we'll see what happens. So here they are, they agree to disagree, and they reach a solid compromise. They divide and conquer, they go their separate ways. Now, why? Why this diplomacy? Why this compromise? Why didn't they just pummel it out until somebody won? Well, I don't know exactly, it doesn't tell us exactly, but I think there's a couple factors that came into play. First, I think they realized their love was bigger than their frustrations. Their love was bigger than their frustrations. Paul and Barnabas loved each other, didn't they? They respected one another too much to stay sideways for long. Barnabas had given Paul a chance when nobody else would, and Paul and Barnabas had risked their lives through thick and thin for the sake of the gospel. They're brothers in Christ. They were co-planters of churches. They were teammates on mission, and their love was bigger than their frustrations. The second thing I think they realized is that the mission was bigger than their egos. The mission was bigger than their egos. Deep down, Paul and Barnabas both knew that the work of the gospel ministry was more important than being right. So they set their egos aside. They found a way to advance the mission without compromising their convictions. Even though they couldn't stay as teammates, they found a way forward for the sake of the gospel. Their mission was bigger than their egos. And for what it's worth, Paul does come around on John Mark in the end. In 2 Timothy 4, verse 11, Paul writes this to Timothy, "Get Mark and bring him with you, for he is very useful to me for ministry." Brotherly love of the gospel won out in the end over whatever relational tensions we're seeing here with John Mark between him and the Apostle Paul. But here's what we've got to understand, friends. Godly people will still have real disagreements. Godly people will still have real disagreements. Both Paul and Barnabas were operating with godly values, prudence and grace. Both were filled with the Holy Spirit. Both were sincere in their convictions, and both sensed the Lord calling them to hold firm. And who was right? What if they both were? Just look how God, in his sovereignty, uses their impasse of opinion here to multiply the mission. Now you've got two teams with two leaders on each team going in different directions, multiplying the mission. So God is at work in all of this for his greater purposes to amplify the gospel ministry. So godliness, friends, doesn't mean we're always going to agree. This is amazing. We can have unity without uniformity. And when we have disagreements within the body of Christ, we need to keep our love bigger than our frustrations and remember that the mission is bigger than our egos. And God can use even impasses of opinion to multiply his gospel mission. Godly people can still have real disagreements. That's what Paul and Barnabas are showing us. Now, let's look at Timothy and the Jews now, the second major conflict in this text, the third in the series. Barnabas and John Mark, no doubt, go off and have fruitful ministry on the island of Cyprus, but Dr. Luke's
narrative focus here is on the Apostle Paul. And so we're going to track with him into Asia Minor, modern day Turkey. Acts 16, verse 1. And Paul came also to Derbe and to Lystra. A disciple was there named Timothy, the son of a Jewish woman who was a believer, but his father was a Greek. He was well spoken of by the brothers at Lystra and Iconium. And Paul wanted Timothy to accompany him. So here we meet, for the very first time, Timothy, young Timothy. His mother, we know from 2 Timothy verse 1, her name is Eunice, and she's a Jewish believer in Jesus Messiah. His father is a Greek and apparently a non-believer in this situation. So Timothy is biracial, Jewish and Greek, and he is from a mixed faith household. And Paul's very impressed by Timothy, by his maturity and character, and he thinks, this guy will make a great addition to the team with me and Silas. We can do some real damage for the sake of the gospel, but there's only one problem. Timothy has never been circumcised. And you go, what on earth? Why? Why is that a problem? Right? I know it sounds strange, but remember, what was that big fight in Jerusalem at the council? What was that all about? It was about circumcision. It was some of the Jews were adamant that the Gentiles needed to be circumcised in order to be part of the new covenant, that they had to obey the Mosaic law. And they'd accused Paul already of being anti-law and anti-circumcision. And the council, of course, had sided with Paul that he was right. But here's the problem with Timothy. If Timothy is biracial, and so he's half Jewish, and he was born under the old covenant. And what should have happened when he was born, 8 days later, he should have been circumcised according to the law of Moses, but his father must have objected being a Greek, and so he wasn't. And Paul realizes, if I bring Timothy along and it comes out that he's not circumcised, this has been such a lightning rod issue with the Jewish people. This has the potential to reignite the battle that we just put to rest in Jerusalem. And I don't want to poke the bear unnecessarily. And so, verse 3, Paul wanted Timothy to accompany him, and so he took him and circumcised him because of the Jews who were in those places, for they all knew that his father was a Greek. So Paul here anticipates the conflict before it ever happens. And he finds a way to smooth things over with his critics. And you see what Paul's doing. He's building bridges. He's extending an olive branch here. He knows the Jews are hypersensitive about the Gentiles being allowed in without circumcision. And that argument has fallen flat at the council. And so Paul here says, I'm not going to rub salt in the wound. The Greek part of Timothy doesn't need to be circumcised, you see, because he's part Gentile, and the Gentiles come into the new covenant by grace through faith in Christ. But the Jewish part of Timothy should have been circumcised in the first place because he's born under the old covenant. And so in deference to the Jews and their sensibilities for the sake of the gospel, and the unity of the church, Paul says, I'm going to circumcise Timothy. This is a strategic and pragmatic move. He's avoiding conflict, unnecessary conflict, for the sake of the gospel. Now, what's very interesting is to compare what Paul does with Timothy alongside another one of his proteges, Titus. So we read this, for example, in Galatians 2, verses 3 to 5. Paul's writing to Galatia. This is this very region where these churches are. But even Titus, who was with me, was not forced to be circumcised, though he was a Greek. Yet because a false brother secretly brought in, who slipped in to spy out our freedom that we have in Christ Jesus, so they might bring us into slavery. These are the people trying to force circumcision in the law of Moses on the Gentiles. To them we did not yield in submission, even for a moment, so that the truth of the gospel might be preserved for you. You see? So here in Galatians, a letter Paul wrote to these churches, he says, I held firm when it came to Titus, but I circumcised Timothy here in Acts. What's going on? Why the difference? Well, you see, it all comes down to the gospel. In Titus' case, both of his parents are Greeks.
He's 100% Greek. There's not an ounce of Jewish blood in his body. And so to insist that he's circumcised would be to distort the gospel of grace and to say that he has to obey the law of Moses. Titus does not need to be circumcised to be made right with God. He comes in to the new covenant by grace through faith in Christ alone. And so Paul holds firm. But in Timothy's case, where he has a Jewish mother, the law of Moses should have been applied when he was born. It wasn't. And so Paul says, we're just going to complete what should have been done in the first place. For him, it's not a big issue. And so he circumcises Timothy, but he holds firm. He says, we're not circumcising Titus. So, and here's what's amazing. It's so pragmatic, but Paul's saying, look, if Timothy gets circumcised, it's going to open doors for the sake of the gospel. The church will be unified, and so I'm 100% for it. And that's exactly what happens. Look at verse 4. And they went on their way through the cities. They delivered to them for observance the decisions that had been reached by the apostles and elders who were in Jerusalem. So the churches were strengthened in faith, and they increased in numbers daily. So here they go, city to city, delivering the decisions of the elders and the council in Jerusalem. The Gentiles do not need to be circumcised or obey the law of Moses. They are welcomed as full covenant members by grace through faith in Christ. Paul went to the mat. He fought like a lion to make sure that decision held. But because the purity of the gospel was at stake, right? But when it comes to circumcising Timothy, the Jews will be better prepared to listen, Paul thinks, if they know how much I honor the old covenant, and so let's circumcise Timothy and take away this stumbling block for the sake of the gospel. And the gospel spread, and the church is unified. The churches are strengthened, and they increase in numbers daily. So here's the point. Godly people choose to pick their battles wisely. Godly people choose to pick their battles wisely. There's a time, friends, a time to be strong and courageous and uncompromising. There's also a time to be savvy, diplomatic, and negotiating. There's also a time to be soft, to appease and de-escalate. Paul does all three of them. Godly people choose to pick their battles wisely. So here's the question. How do you know? How do you know when to be strong, when to be savvy, or when to be soft? How do you know? What does this teach us about conflict and the gospel? Conflict and the gospel. We've seen Paul and Barnabas, Timothy and the Jews, and now conflict and the gospel. Well, it seems to me that it is the gospel itself that is shaping Paul's dynamic approach in each of these three different scenarios. The gospel is what helps him realize when he needs to be strong, when he should be savvy, and when he should be soft. The gospel is what we need, too, to help us know how to navigate conflicts. So I see three things here. The gospel gives us a perspective, a posture, and a priority. Let's walk through these. Gospel perspective, posture, and priority. First, a gospel perspective. What we see the Apostle Paul doing here in these scenarios is what we could call theological triage. Theological triage. When first responders show up on the scene, they have to quickly assess, you know, what are the matters of life and death? What are the critical issues? What can be ignored? What shouldn't we bother with? And when it comes to conflicts, there's a million conflicts we can get engaged in. But the gospel helps us with a kind of theological triage. If you imagine a pyramid with four layers, at the very top you have the things that we die for, the essential truths of the gospel that we must hold to be saved. So you have the gospel itself. You have the Trinity of God, Father, Son, and Holy Spirit, who are all one God. You have Christ's incarnation, the substitutionary life and death of Jesus, or the resurrection. These are truths you cannot deny and still be saved. This is the boundaries of orthodoxy. If you're outside of this, you're a heretic. You can't be saved. This is the faith once for all delivered to the saints. Then you have another layer below that, which is issues that we defend.
There are places where we have other convictions that need to be strongly defended, but they do not rise to the level of life or death essentials. So things like dispensational versus covenantal theology, or Calvinism versus Arminianism, or church governance models, these doctrines matter. They matter profoundly. We need to hold them with clarity and conviction. We need to defend what we believe, but we also recognize that genuinely saved Christians can and have disagreed on these important doctrines. And we may not be able to fellowship in the same churches because we don't have alignment, but we share the same Savior, and we will spend eternity with our brothers and sisters. These are issues we defend. A third layer here might be things we discuss. So you have die, defend, discuss. This category is for areas where we might hold strong personal viewpoints, but we have to do so in love, recognizing that there are valid alternative viewpoints that our brothers and sisters might hold. And we need to hold Christian fellowship with one another and the diversity of the opinions that are there. So things like, what spiritual gifts are for today? Or how old is the earth actually? Or what is your view of the end times and the millennium? Or should we homeschool, Christian school, private school, or public school our children? These are all really important issues, issues that we will have personal convictions regarding, even strong convictions, but we need to recognize that we have to be willing to discuss them within a broader family of God with charity and love. And we may even need to agree to disagree for the sake of unity. As Paul writes in Romans 14, let each one be fully convinced in his own mind. But that doesn't mean everyone has to agree with you see? So die, defend, discuss, and then the final category at the base of the pyramid is defer. There are things that we should just choose not to fight over, but to defer to one another in love. It's just not worth it. What color should the carpet be in the sanctuary? We laugh because we all know people that have fought bloodbaths over the color of carpet in a sanctuary. Should we have a choir or a praise team? Should we be vegetarian or vegan or carnivores? When should our young people get smartphones? These are important things we have to negotiate and form opinions on. There's so many issues like this, friends, but they're not worth fighting over. Don't you see? Something like this sort of grid, this sort of theological triage is operating in Paul's mind when he evaluates these conflicts. When the gospel's at stake, he says, this is a life or death issue. I'm going to die over this issue. But John Mark, maybe he starts a little higher defending that, but then he backs down, doesn't he? John Mark, man, that's more of a discussion level issue. We can agree to disagree on this one. We may have to be dividing the mission, but we can find a way forward. Timothy's circumcision, on the other hand, this is an area Paul says, well, I'm going to defer to others in love. But Titus, now we're back to a die issue, because that's the gospel that's at stake. We're not going to add to the gospel. And so Titus, we're not circumcising, you see? So the gospel gives us perspective. It shows us what's worth fighting for and how we go about it. Secondly, the gospel gives us a posture. You know, depending on your personality in conflict, you probably either get big or you get small, right? How many of you are get big in conflict people? Like, that's your impulse. You get a little big, your voice gets loud. I know other people, you sort of shirk and back down. You get small, a little quiet. Now, here's what's amazing. We tend to do one or the other, but not both. Paul does both. How does he do both? The gospel gives us a set of tools that helps frame us so that we can do both. The gospel tells us we're far more sinful than we ever dared realize, and that we're far more loved than we ever dared hope at the same time, which means you have humility, you've been humbled, you're a sinner, and courage, you've been loved to the skies by the Lord Jesus Christ. So with love and courage
with humility and courage side by side in the DNA of your new identity in Christ, don't you see? Then you can tap into that. Sometimes you have to be courageous and stand firm and get big. And sometimes you need to get a little small and you need to be humble and defer to one another in love. The gospel gives you the resources not just to know

0: the gospel. It depends on the gospel. What's best for the gospel? Not what's best for my pride, or what's best for my agenda, or what's best for diffusing tension, or what's best for winning. No, what's best for the gospel? Friends, the gospel is worth dying for. The gospel unites us together. The gospel makes us family. The gospel calls us to speak truth in love. The gospel teaches us to bear with one another with patience and gentleness. The gospel urges us to defer to one another in selflessness. So what is best for the gospel? In 1 Corinthians 9, verses 19 to 23, Paul gives a little, it's a famous little script, but it's the same logic that's driving him. He says this, "For though I am free from all, I have made myself a servant of all, that I might win more of them. To the Jews I became as a Jew in order to win Jews. To those under the law I became as one under the law, though not being myself under the law, that I might win those under the law. To those outside the law, I became as one as outside of the law, not outside of the law of God, but under the law of Christ, that I might win those outside the law. To the weak, I became weak, that I might win the weak. I have become all things to all people, that by all means I might save some. I do it all for the sake of the gospel, that I might share with them in its blessings." You see the gospel priority operating in the grid here? Whatever it takes. Whatever I need to do for the sake of the gospel, I'll lay down my freedoms, I'll lay down my rights, my privileges, I'll lay it all down, I'll become all things to all people so that by all means I might save some. This is this top priority. What is best for the gospel? The gospel gives us perspective and posture and a priority. In other words, as Rupertus Meldinius famously said, "In essentials, unity; in non-essentials, liberty; in all things, charity." Friends, sometimes the gospel is going to call you to be strong, to do that hard thing you've been putting off, to have that uncomfortable conversation, to do what's right even though it hurts. Sometimes the gospel is going to call you to be savvy, to hold your convictions and find a way forward anyway, to be creative and diplomatic, to speak truth and love well. And sometimes the gospel is going to call you to be soft, to let it go without picking a fight, to turn the other cheek, to extend forgiveness and grace, to defer to one another and serve in love. So how do you know? How do you know which one? It all depends. It depends on the gospel. Amen? Amen. Let's pray. Father, we want to thank you for the wisdom of your word that centers us in what truly matters. Father, forgive us for fighting over the wrong things and in the wrong way and toward the wrong ends. Father, we want to put the gospel in the center. Would you teach us to fight for the right things and to let go of the things we shouldn't fight over? Teach us to live in a manner that is worthy of the gospel, even in conflict. And Father, may we put the gospel as the litmus test and goal, the objective in all that we do, what is best for the sake of the gospel. Father, help us to keep our eyes on you. Amen.
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Such a great song there from Point of Grace. It has been years since I heard that song. It's Wash Me Away. Well, you're listening to Pilgrim Radio. We're hope that travels with you. And as we continue today, top of the hour at 9 a.m. Pacific, I'd love to invite you to listen to the Bible Pure and Simple. We're in the book of Acts today. We'll be reading from chapters 10 through 18. And before I let you get back to the music, I just want to encourage you with one thing. God takes care of the birds of the air. And so, my friend, remember, He'll take care of you, so you need not worry today. Up next, Josh Wilson with Dream Small.

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0: 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The Bible is God's Word. 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
1: Acts chapter 10, verse 10. And Peter became hungry and was desiring to eat, but while they were making preparations, he fell into a trance, and he beholds the sky opened up, and a certain object like a great sheet coming down, lowered by four corners to the ground. And there were in it all kinds of four-footed animals and crawling creatures of the earth and birds of the air. And a voice came to him, "Arise, Peter, kill and eat." But Peter said, "By no means, Lord, for I have never eaten anything unholy and unclean." And again a voice came to him a second time, "What God has cleansed, no longer consider unholy." And this happened three times, and immediately the object was taken up into the sky. Now while Peter was greatly perplexed in mind as to what the vision which he had seen might be, behold, the men who had been sent by Cornelius, having asked directions for Simon's house, appeared at the gate. And calling out, they were asking whether Simon, who was also called Peter, was staying there. And while Peter was reflecting on the vision, the Spirit said to him, "Behold, three men are looking for you. But arise, go downstairs, and accompany them without misgivings, for I have sent them myself." And Peter went down to the men and said, "Behold, I am the one you are looking for. What is the reason for which you have come?" And they said, "Cornelius, a centurion, a righteous and God-fearing man, well spoken of by the entire nation of the Jews, was divinely directed by a holy angel to send for you to come to his house and hear a message from you." And so he invited them in and gave them lodging. And on the next day he arose and went away with them, and some of the brethren from Joppa accompanied him. And on the following day he entered Caesarea. Now Cornelius was waiting for them, and had called together his relatives and close friends. And when it came about that Peter entered, Cornelius met him, and fell at his feet, and worshipped him. But Peter raised him up, saying, "Stand up, I too am just a man." As he talked with him, he entered, and found many people assembled. And he said to them, "You yourselves know how unlawful it is for a man who is a Jew to associate with a foreigner or to visit him. And yet God has shown me that I should not call any man unholy or unclean. That is why I came without even raising any objection when I was sent for. And so I ask for what reason you have sent for me." And Cornelius said, "Four days ago to this hour, I was praying in my house during the ninth hour, and behold, a man stood before me in shining garments. And he said, 'Cornelius, your prayer has been heard, and your alms have been remembered before God. Send therefore to Joppa, and invite Simon, who is also called Peter, to come to you. He is staying at the house of Simon, the tanner by the sea.' And so I sent to you immediately, and you have been kind enough to come. Now then, We are all here present before God to hear all that you have been commanded by the Lord. And opening his mouth, Peter said, I most certainly understand now that God is not one to show partiality, but in every nation, the man who fears him and does what is right is welcome to him. The word which he sent to the children of Israel, preaching peace through Jesus Christ, he is Lord of all. You yourselves know the thing which took place throughout all Judea, starting from Galilee, after the baptism which John proclaimed. You know of Jesus of Nazareth, how God anointed him with the Holy Spirit and with power, and how he went about doing good and healing all who were oppressed by the devil, for God was with him. And we are witnesses of all the things he did, both in the land of the Jews and in Jerusalem. And they also put him to death by hanging him on a cross. God raised him up on the third day and granted that he should become visible, not to all the people, but to witnesses who were chosen beforehand by God, that is, to us, who ate and drank with him after he rose from the dead. And he ordered us to preach to the people and solemnly to testify that this is the one who has been appointed by God as judge of the living and the dead. Of him all the prophets bear witness that through his name everyone who believes in him has received forgiveness of sins. While Peter was still speaking these words, the Holy Spirit fell upon all those who were listening to the message, and all the circumcised believers who had come with Peter were amazed, because the gift of the Holy Spirit had been poured out upon the Gentiles also. For they were hearing them speaking with tongues and exalting God. Then Peter answered, Surely no one can refuse the water for these to be baptized who have received the Holy Spirit just as we did, can he? And he ordered them to be baptized in the name of Jesus Christ. Then they asked him to stay on for a few days. Acts chapter 11. Now the apostles and the brethren who were throughout Judea heard that the Gentiles also had received the word of God. And when Peter came up to Jerusalem, those who were circumcised took issue with him, saying, You went to uncircumcised men and ate with them. But Peter began speaking, and proceeded to explain to them in orderly sequence, saying, I was in the city of Joppa praying, and in a trance I saw a vision, a certain object coming down like a great sheet, lowered by four corners from the sky, and it came right down to me. And when I had fixed my gaze upon it, and was observing it, I saw the four-footed animals of the earth, and the wild beasts, and the crawling creatures, and the birds of the air. And I also heard a voice saying to me, Arise, Peter, kill, and eat. But I said, By no means, Lord, for nothing unholy or unclean has ever entered my mouth. But a voice from heaven answered a second time, What God has cleansed, no longer consider unholy. And this happened three times, and everything was drawn back up into the sky. And behold, at that moment three men appeared before the house in which we were staying, having been sent to me from Caesarea. And the Spirit told me to go with them, without misgivings. And these six brethren also went with me, and we entered the man's house. And he reported to us how he had seen the angel standing in his house and saying, Send to Joppa, and have Simon, who is also called Peter, brought here, and he shall speak words to you by which you will be saved, you and all your household. And as I began to speak, the Holy Spirit fell upon them, just as he did upon us at the beginning. And I remembered the word of the Lord, how he used to say, John baptized with water, but you shall be baptized with the Holy Spirit. If God therefore gave to them the same gift as he gave to us, also after believing in the Lord Jesus Christ, who was I that I could stand in God's way? And when they heard this, they quieted down and glorified God, saying, Well then, God has granted to the Gentiles also the repentance that leads to life. So then, those who were scattered because of the persecution that arose in connection with Stephen made their way to Phoenicia and Cyprus and Antioch, speaking the word to no one except the Jews alone. But there were some of them, men from Cyprus and Cyrene, who came to Antioch and began speaking to the Greeks also, preaching the Lord Jesus. And the hand of the Lord was with them, and a large number who believed turned to the Lord. And the news about them reached the ears of the church at Jerusalem, and they sent Barnabas off to Antioch. Then, when he had come and witnessed the grace of God, he rejoiced and began to encourage them all with resolute heart to remain true to the Lord. For he was a good man, and full of the Holy Spirit and of faith, and considerable numbers were brought to the Lord. And he left for Tarsus to look for Saul. And when he had found him, he brought him to Antioch, and it came about that for an entire year they met with the church and taught considerable numbers. And the disciples were first called Christians in Antioch. Now at this time, some prophets came down from Jerusalem to Antioch, and one of them, named Agabus, stood up and began to indicate by the Spirit that there would certainly be a great famine all over the world. And this took place in the reign of Claudius. And in the proportion that any of the disciples had means, each of them determined to send a contribution for the relief of the brethren living in Judea. And this they did, sending it in charge of Barnabas and Saul to the elders. Acts chapter 12. Now, about that time, Herod the king laid hands on some who belonged to the church in order to mistreat them. And he had James, the brother of John, put to death with the sword. And when he saw that it pleased the Jews, he proceeded to arrest Peter also. Now it was during the days of the feast of unleavened bread. And when he had seized him, he put him in prison, delivering him to four squads of soldiers to guard him, intending after the Passover to bring him out before the people. So Peter was kept in the prison, but prayer for him was being made fervently by the church to God. And on the very night when Herod was about to bring him forward, Peter was sleeping between two soldiers, bound with two chains, and guards in front of the door were watching over the prison. And behold, an angel of the Lord suddenly appeared, and a light shone in the cell. And he struck Peter's side and roused him, saying, Get up quickly. And his chains fell off his hands. And the angel said to him, Gird yourself and put on your sandals. And he did so. And he said to him, Wrap your cloak around you and follow me. And he went out and continued to follow. And he did not know that what was being done by the angel was real, but thought he was seeing a vision. And when they had passed the first and the second guard, they came to the iron gate that leads into the city, which opened for them by itself. And they went out and went along one street, and immediately the angel departed from him. And when Peter came to himself, he said, Now I know for sure that the Lord has sent forth his angel and rescued me from the hand of Herod and from all that the Jewish people were expecting. And when he realized this, he went to the house of Mary, the mother of John, who was also called Mark, where many were gathered together and were praying. And when he knocked at the door of the gate, a servant girl named Rhoda came to answer. And when she recognized Peter's voice, because of her joy, she did not open the gate, but ran in and announced that Peter was standing in front of the gate. And they said to her, "You are out of your mind." But she kept insisting that it was so. And they kept saying, "It is his angel." But Peter continued knocking. And when they had opened, they saw him and were amazed. But motioning to them with his hand to be silent, he described to them how the Lord had led him out of the prison. And he said, "Report these things to James and the brethren." And he departed and went to another place. Now when day came, there was no small disturbance among the soldiers as to what could have become of Peter. And when Herod had searched for him and had not found him, he examined the guards and ordered that they be led away to execution. And he went down from Judea to Caesarea and was spending time there. Now he was very angry with the people of Tyre and Sidon. And with one accord they came to him, and having won over Blastus, the king's chamberlain, they were asking for peace, because their country was fed by the king's country. And on an appointed day, Herod, having put on his royal apparel, took his seat on the rostrum, and began delivering an address to them. And the people kept crying out, "The voice of a god, and not of a man." And immediately an angel of the Lord struck him, because he did not give God the glory, and he was eaten by worms and died. But the word of the Lord continued to grow and to be multiplied. And Barnabas and Saul returned from Jerusalem when they had fulfilled their mission, taking along with them John, who was also called Mark. Acts chapter 13. Now there were at Antioch, in the church that was there, prophets and teachers, Barnabas and Simeon, who was called Niger, and Lucius of Cyrene, and Manaen, who had been brought up with Herod the Tetrarch, and Saul. And while they were ministering to the Lord and fasting, the Holy Spirit said, "Set apart for me Barnabas and Saul for the work to which I have called them." Then, when they had fasted and prayed and laid their hands on them, they sent them away. So being sent out by the Holy Spirit, they went down to Seleucia, and from there they sailed to Cyprus. And when they reached Salamis, they began to proclaim the word of God in the synagogues of the Jews. And they also had John as their helper. And when they had gone through the whole island as far as Paphos, they found a certain magician, a Jewish false prophet, whose name was Bar-Jesus, who was with the proconsul Sergius Paulus, a man of intelligence. This man summoned Barnabas and Saul and sought to hear the word of God. But Elymas the magician, for thus his name is translated, was opposing them, seeking to turn the proconsul away from the faith. But Saul, who was also known as Paul, filled with the Holy Spirit, fixed his gaze upon him and said, "You who are full of all deceit and fraud, you son of the devil, you enemy of all righteousness, will you not cease to make crooked the straight ways of the Lord? And now, behold, the hand of the Lord is upon you, and you will be blind and not see the sun for a time." And immediately a mist and a darkness fell upon him, and he went about seeking those who would lead him by the hand. Then the proconsul believed when he saw what had happened, being amazed at the teaching of the Lord. Now Paul and his companions put out to sea from Paphos and came to Perga in Pamphylia, and John left them and returned to Jerusalem. But going on from Perga, they arrived at Pisidian Antioch, and on the Sabbath day they went into the synagogue and sat down. And after the reading of the law and the prophets, the synagogue officials sent to them, saying, "Brethren, if you have any word of exhortation for the people, say it." And Paul stood up, and motioning with his hand, he said, "Men of Israel, and you who fear God, listen. The God of this people Israel chose our fathers and made the people great during their stay in the land of Egypt, and with an uplifted arm he led them out from it. And for about a period of 40 years he put up with them in the wilderness. And when he had destroyed 7 nations in the land of Canaan, he distributed their land as an inheritance, all of which took about 450 years. And after these things he gave them judges until Samuel the prophet. And then they asked for a king, and God gave them Saul, the son of Kish, a man of the tribe of Benjamin, for 40 years. And after he had removed him, he raised up David to be their king, concerning whom he also testified and said, 'I have found David, the son of Jesse, a man after my heart, who will do all my will.' From the offspring of this man, according to promise, God has brought to Israel a Savior, Jesus. After John had proclaimed before his coming a baptism of repentance to all the people of Israel. And while John was completing his course, he kept saying, 'What do you suppose that I am? I am not he, but behold, one is coming after me, the sandals of whose feet I am not worthy to untie. Brethren, children of Abraham's family, and those among you who fear God, to us the word of this salvation is sent out. For those who live in Jerusalem and their rulers, recognizing neither him nor the utterances of the prophets, which are read every Sabbath, fulfilled these by condemning him. And though they found no ground for putting him to death, they asked Pilate that he be executed. And when they had carried out all that was written concerning him, they took him down from the cross and laid him in a tomb. But God raised him from the dead. And for many days he appeared to those who came up with him from Galilee to Jerusalem, the very ones who are now his witnesses to the people. And we preach to you the good news of the promise made to the fathers, that God has fulfilled this promise to our children, in that he raised up Jesus, as it is also written in the second psalm, 'Thou art my son, today I have begotten thee.' And as for the fact that he raised him up from the dead, no more to return to decay, he has spoken in this way, 'I will give you the holy and sure blessings of David.' Therefore, he also says in another psalm, 'Thou wilt not allow thy Holy One to undergo decay.' For David, after he had served the purpose of God in his own generation, fell asleep and was laid among his fathers and underwent decay. But he whom God raised did not undergo decay. Therefore, let it be known to you, brethren, that through him forgiveness of sins is proclaimed to you, and through him everyone who believes is freed from all things from which you could not be freed through the law of Moses. Take heed, therefore. so that the thing spoken of in the prophets may not come upon you. Behold, you scoffers, and marvel, and perish, for I am accomplishing a work in your days, a work which you will never believe, though someone should describe it to you. And as Paul and Barnabas were going out, the people kept begging that these things might be spoken to them the next Sabbath. Now when the meeting of the synagogue had broken up, many of the Jews and of the God-fearing proselytes followed Paul and Barnabas, who, speaking to them, were urging them to continue in the grace of God. And the next Sabbath, nearly the whole city assembled to hear the word of God. But when the Jews saw the crowds, they were filled with jealousy and began contradicting the things spoken by Paul and were blaspheming. And Paul and Barnabas spoke out boldly and said, "It was necessary that the word of God should be spoken to you first, since you repudiate it and judge yourselves unworthy of eternal life. Behold, we are turning to the Gentiles, for thus the Lord has commanded us. I have placed you as a light for the Gentiles, that you should bring salvation to the end of the earth." And when the Gentiles heard this, they began rejoicing and glorifying the word of the Lord, and as many as had been appointed to eternal life believed. And the word of the Lord was being spread through the whole region. But the Jews aroused the devout women of prominence and the leading men of the city and instigated a persecution against Paul and Barnabas and drove them out of their district. But they shook off the dust of their feet in protest against them and went to Iconium. And the disciples were continually filled with joy and with the Holy Spirit. Acts chapter 14. And it came about that in Iconium they entered the synagogue of the Jews together and spoke in such a manner that a great multitude believed, both of Jews and of Greeks. But the Jews who disbelieved stirred up the minds of the Gentiles and embittered them against the brethren. Therefore, they spent a long time there, speaking boldly with reliance upon the Lord, who was bearing witness to the word of his grace, granting that signs and wonders be done by their hands. But the multitude of the city was divided, and some sided with the Jews and some with the apostles. And when an attempt was made by both the Gentiles and the Jews with their rulers to mistreat and to stone them, they became aware of it and fled to the cities of Lycaonia, Lystra, and Derbe, and the surrounding region. And there they continued to preach the gospel. And at Lystra there was a certain man, without strength in his feet, lame from his mother's womb, who had never walked. This man was listening to Paul as he spoke, who, when he had fixed his gaze upon him and had seen that he had faith to be made well, said with a loud voice, "Stand upright on your feet." And he leaped up and began to walk. And when the multitude saw what Paul had done, they raised their voice, saying in the Lycaonian language, "The gods have become like men and have come down to us." And they began calling Barnabas Zeus and Paul Hermes, because he was the chief speaker. And the priest of Zeus, whose temple was just outside the city, brought oxen and garlands to the gates and wanted to offer sacrifice with the crowds. But when the apostles, Barnabas and Paul, heard of it, they tore their robes and rushed out into the crowd, crying out and saying, "Men, why are you doing these things? We are also men of the same nature as you, and preach the gospel to you in order that you should turn from these vain things to a living God who made the heaven and the earth and the sea and all that is in them, And in the generations gone by, he permitted all the nations to go their own ways, and yet he did not leave himself without witness, in that he did good, and gave you rains from heaven, and fruitful seasons, satisfying your hearts with food and gladness. And even saying these things, they with difficulty restrained the crowds from offering sacrifice to them. But Jews came from Antioch and Iconium, and having won over the multitudes, they stoned Paul and dragged him out of the city, supposing him to be dead. But while the disciples stood around him, he arose and entered the city, and the next day he went away with Barnabas to Derbe. And after they had preached the gospel to that city and had made many disciples, they returned to Lystra and to Iconium and to Antioch, strengthening the souls of the disciples, encouraging them to continue in the faith, and saying, "Through many tribulations we must enter the kingdom of God." And when they had appointed elders for them in every church, having prayed with fasting, they commended them to the Lord in whom they had believed. And they passed through Pisidia and came into Pamphylia. And when they had spoken the word in Perga, they went down to Attalia. And from there they sailed to Antioch, from which they had been commended to the grace of God for the work that they had accomplished. And when they had arrived and gathered the church together, they began to report all things that God had done with them, and how he had opened a door of faith to the Gentiles. And they spent a long time with the disciples. Acts chapter 15. And some men came down from Judea and began teaching the brethren, "Unless you are circumcised according to the custom of Moses, you cannot be saved." And when Paul and Barnabas had great dissension and debate with them, the brethren determined that Paul and Barnabas and certain others of them should go up to Jerusalem to the apostles and elders concerning this issue. Therefore, being sent on their way by the church, they were passing through both Phoenicia and Samaria, describing in detail the conversion of the Gentiles, and were bringing great joy to all the brethren. And when they arrived at Jerusalem, they were received by the church and the apostles and the elders, and they reported all that God had done with them. But certain ones of the sect of the Pharisees, who had believed, stood up, saying, "It is necessary to circumcise them and to direct them to observe the law of Moses." And the apostles and the elders came together to look into this matter. And after there had been much debate, Peter stood up and said to them, "Brethren, you know that in the early days God made a choice among you, that by my mouth the Gentiles should hear the word

as they also are. And all the multitude kept silent, and they were listening to Barnabas and Paul as they were relating what signs and wonders God had done through them among the Gentiles. And after they had stopped speaking, James answered, saying, "Brethren, listen to me. Simeon has related how God first concerned himself about taking from among the Gentiles a people for his name. And with this, the words of the prophets agree, just as it is written, 'After these things I will return, and I will rebuild the tabernacle of David which has fallen, and I will rebuild its ruins, and I will restore it, in order that the rest of mankind may seek the Lord, and all the Gentiles who are called by my name,' says the Lord, 'who makes these things known from of old.' Therefore, it is my judgment that we do not trouble those who are turning to God from among the Gentiles, but that we write to them that they abstain from things contaminated by idols, and from fornication, and from what is strangled, and from blood. For Moses, from ancient generations, has in every city those who preach him, since he is read in the synagogues every Sabbath." Then it seemed good to the apostles and the elders, with the whole church, to choose men from among them to send to Antioch with Paul and Barnabas, Judas called Barsabbas, and Silas, leading men among the brethren. And they sent this letter by them: "The apostles and the brethren who are elders, to the brethren in Antioch and Syria and Cilicia, who are from the Gentiles, greetings. Since we have heard that some of our number, to whom we gave no instruction, have disturbed you with their words, unsettling your souls, it seemed good to us, having become of one mind, to select men to send to you with our beloved Barnabas and Paul, men who have risked their lives for the name of our Lord Jesus Christ. Therefore we have sent Judas and Silas, who themselves will also report the same things by word of mouth. For it seemed good to the Holy Spirit and to us to lay upon you no greater burden than these essentials, that you abstain from things sacrificed to idols, and from blood, and from things strangled, and from fornication. If you keep yourselves free from such things, you will do well. Farewell." So when they were sent away, they went down to Antioch, and having gathered the congregation together, they delivered the letter. And when they had read it, they rejoiced because of its encouragement. And Judas and Silas, also being prophets themselves, encouraged and strengthened the brethren with a lengthy message. And after they had spent time there, they were sent away from the brethren in peace to those who had sent them out. But Paul and Barnabas stayed in Antioch, teaching and preaching with many others also the word of the Lord. And after some days, Paul said to Barnabas, "Let us return and visit the brethren in every city in which we proclaim the word of the Lord, and see how they are." And Barnabas was desirous of taking John, called Mark, along with him also. But Paul kept insisting that they should not take him along, who had deserted them in Pamphylia and had not gone with them to the work. And there arose such a sharp disagreement that they separated from one another. And Barnabas took Mark with him and sailed away to Cyprus. But Paul chose Silas and departed, being committed by the brethren to the grace of the Lord. And he was traveling through Syria and Cilicia, strengthening the churches. Acts chapter 16. And he came also

0: also to Derbe and to Lystra. And behold, a certain disciple was there named Timothy, the son of a Jewish woman who was a believer, but his father was a Greek. And he was well spoken of by the brethren who were in Lystra and Iconium. Paul wanted this man to go with him, and he took him and circumcised him because of the Jews who were in those parts, for they all knew that his father was a Greek. Now while they were passing through the cities, they were delivering the decrees which had been decided upon by the apostles and elders who were in Jerusalem for them to observe. So the churches were being strengthened in the faith and were increasing in number daily. And they passed through the Phrygian and Galatian region, having been forbidden by the Holy Spirit to speak the word in Asia. And when they had come to Mysia, they were trying to go into Bithynia, and the Spirit of Jesus did not permit them. And passing by Mysia, they came down to Troas. And a vision appeared to Paul in the night. A certain man of Macedonia was standing and appealing to him, and saying, "Come over to Macedonia and help us." And when he had seen the vision, immediately we sought to go into Macedonia, concluding that God had called us to preach the gospel to them. Therefore, putting out to sea from Troas, we ran a straight course to Samothrace, and on the day following to Neapolis, and from there to Philippi, which is a leading city of the district of Macedonia, a Roman colony. And we were staying in this city for some days. And on the Sabbath day, we went outside the gate to a riverside, where we were supposing that there would be a place of prayer. And we sat down and began speaking to the women who had assembled. And a certain woman named Lydia, from the city of Thyatira, a seller of purple fabrics, a worshiper of God, was listening. And the Lord opened her heart to respond to the things spoken by Paul. And when she and her household had been baptized, she urged us, saying, "If you have judged me to be faithful to the Lord, come into my house and stay." And she prevailed upon us. And it happened that as we were going to the place of prayer, a certain slave girl, having a spirit of divination, met us, who was bringing her masters much profit by fortune-telling. Following after Paul and us, she kept crying out, saying, "These men are bondservants of the Most High God, who are proclaiming to you the way of salvation." And she continued doing this for many days. But Paul was greatly annoyed, and turned, and said to the Spirit, "I command you in the name of Jesus Christ to come out of her." And it came out at that very moment. But when her masters saw that their hope of profit was gone, they seized Paul and Silas and dragged them into the marketplace before the authorities. And when they had brought them to the chief magistrates, they said, "These men are throwing our city into confusion, being Jews, and are proclaiming customs which it is not lawful for us to accept or to observe, being Romans." And the crowd rose up together against them, and the chief magistrates tore their robes off them and proceeded to order them to be beaten with rods. And when they had inflicted many blows upon them, they threw them into prison, commanding the jailer to guard them securely. And he, having received such a command, threw them into the inner prison and fastened their feet in the stocks. But about midnight, Paul and Silas were praying and singing hymns of praise to God, and the prisoners were listening to them. And suddenly there came a great earthquake, so that the foundations of the prison house were shaken. And immediately all the doors were opened, and everyone's chains were unfastened. And when the jailer had been roused out of sleep, and had seen the prison doors opened, he drew his sword, and was about to kill himself, supposing that the prisoners had escaped. But Paul cried out with a loud voice, saying, "Do yourself no harm, for we are all here." And he called for lights, and rushed in, and trembling with fear, he fell down before Paul and Silas. And after he brought them out, he said, "Sirs, what must I do to be saved?" And they said, "Believe in the Lord Jesus, and you shall be saved, you and your household." And they spoke the word of the Lord to him, together with all who were in his house. And he took them that very hour of the night, and washed their wounds. And immediately he was baptized, he and all his household. And he brought them into his house, and set food before them, and rejoiced greatly, having believed in God with his whole household. Now when day came, the chief magistrates sent their policemen, saying, "Release those men." And the jailer reported these words to Paul, saying, "The chief magistrates have sent to release you. Now, therefore, come out and go in peace." But Paul said to them, "They have beaten us in public without trial, men who are Romans, and have thrown us into prison. And now are they sending us away secretly? No, indeed, but let them come themselves and bring us out." And the policemen reported these words to the chief magistrates, and they were afraid when they heard that they were Romans. And they came and appealed to them, and when they had brought them out, they kept begging them to leave the city. And they went out of the prison and entered the house of Lydia. And when they saw the brethren, they encouraged them and departed. Acts chapter 17. Now when they had traveled through Amphipolis and Apollonia, they came to Thessalonica, where there was a synagogue of the Jews. And according to Paul's custom, he went to them, and for three Sabbaths reasoned with them from the Scriptures, explaining and giving evidence that the Christ had to suffer and rise again from the dead, and saying, "This Jesus, whom I am proclaiming to you, is the Christ." And some of them were persuaded and joined Paul and Silas, along with a great multitude of the God-fearing Greeks and a number of the leading women. But the Jews, becoming jealous and taking along some wicked men from the marketplace, formed a mob and set the city in an uproar. And coming upon the house of Jason, they were seeking to bring them out to the people. And when they did not find them, they began dragging Jason and some brethren before the city authorities, shouting, "These men who have upset the world have come here also, and Jason has welcomed them, and they all act contrary to the decrees of Caesar, saying that there is another king, Jesus." And they stirred up the crowd and the city authorities who heard these things. And when they had received a pledge from Jason and the others, they released them. And the brethren immediately sent Paul and Silas away by night to Berea. And when they arrived, they went into the synagogue of the Jews. Now these were more noble-minded than those in Thessalonica, for they received the word with great eagerness, examining the Scriptures daily to see whether these things were so. Many of them therefore believed, along with a number of prominent Greek women and men. But when the Jews of Thessalonica found out that the word of God had been proclaimed by Paul in Berea also. They came there likewise, agitating and stirring up the crowds. And then immediately the brethren sent Paul out to go as far as the sea, and Silas and Timothy remained there. Now those who conducted Paul brought him as far as Athens, and receiving a command for Silas and Timothy to come to him as soon as possible, they departed. Now, while Paul was waiting for them at Athens, his spirit was being provoked within him as he was beholding the city full of idols. So he was reasoning in a synagogue with the Jews and the God-fearing Gentiles, and in the marketplace every day with those who happened to be present. And also, some of the Epicurean and Stoic philosophers were conversing with him, and some were saying, "What would this idle babbler wish to say?" Others, "He seems to be a proclaimer of strange deities, because he was preaching Jesus and the resurrection." And they took him and brought him to the Areopagus, saying, "May we know what this new teaching is which you're proclaiming? For you are bringing some strange things to our ears. We want to know, therefore, what these things mean." Now all the Athenians and the strangers visiting there used to spend their time in nothing other than telling or hearing something new. And Paul stood in the midst of the Areopagus and said, "Men of Athens, I observe that you are very religious in all respects. For while I was passing through and examining the objects of your worship, I also found an altar with this inscription, 'To an unknown God.' What therefore you worship in ignorance, this I proclaim to you: the God who made the world and all things in it, since he is Lord of heaven and earth, does not dwell in temples made with hands. Neither is he served by human hands as though he needed anything, since he himself gives to all life and breath and all things. And he made from one every nation of mankind to live on all the face of the earth, having determined their appointed times and the boundaries of their habitation, that they should seek God, if perhaps they might grope for him and find him, though he is not far from each one of us. For in him we live and move and exist, as even some of your own poets have said, 'For we also are his offspring.' Being then the offspring of God, we ought not to think that the divine nature is like gold or silver or stone, an image formed by the art and thought of man. Therefore, having overlooked the times of ignorance, God is now declaring to men that all everywhere should repent, because he has fixed a day in which he will judge the world in righteousness through a man whom he has appointed, having furnished proof to all men by raising him from the dead." Now, when they heard of the resurrection of the dead, some began to sneer, but others said, "We shall hear you again concerning this." So Paul went out of their midst. But some men joined him and believed, among whom also was Dionysius the Areopagite, and a woman named Damaris, and others with them. Acts chapter 18. After these things he left Athens and went to Corinth. And he found a certain Jew named Aquila, a native of Pontus, having recently come from Italy with his wife Priscilla, because Claudius had commanded all the Jews to leave Rome. He came to them, and because he was of the same trade, he stayed with them, and they were working, for by trade they were tent makers. And he was reasoning in the synagogue every Sabbath, and trying to persuade Jews and Greeks. But when Silas and Timothy came down from Macedonia, Paul began devoting himself completely to the Word, solemnly testifying to the Jews that Jesus was the Christ. And when they resisted and blasphemed, he shook out his garments and said to them, "Your blood be upon your own heads. I am clean. From now on I shall go to the Gentiles." And he departed from there and went to the house of a certain man named Titius Justus, a worshipper of God, whose house was next to the synagogue. And Crispus, the leader of the synagogue, believed in the Lord with all his household, and many of the Corinthians, when they heard, were believing and being baptized. And the Lord said to Paul in the night by a vision, "Do not be afraid any longer, but go on speaking, and do not be silent, for I am with you. And no man will attack you in order to harm you, for I have many people in this city." And he settled there a year and 6 months, teaching the word of God among them. But while Gallio was proconsul of Achaia, the Jews with one accord rose up against Paul and brought him before the judgment seat, saying, "This man persuades men to worship God contrary to the law." But when Paul was about to open his mouth, Gallio said to the Jews, "If it were a matter of wrong or a vicious crime, O Jews, it would be reasonable for me to put up with you. But if there are questions about words and names and your own law, look after it yourselves. I am unwilling to be a judge of these matters." And he drove them away from the judgment seat. And they all took hold of Sosthenes, the leader of the synagogue, and began beating him in front of the judgment seat. And Gallio was not concerned about any of these things. And Paul, having remained many days longer, took leave of the brethren and put out to sea for Syria. And with him were Priscilla and Aquila. In Cenchrea he had his hair cut, for he was keeping a vow. And they came to Ephesus, and he left them there. Now he himself entered the synagogue and reasoned with the Jews. And when they asked him to stay for a longer time, he did not consent, but taking leave of them and saying, "I will return to you again if God wills," he set sail from Ephesus. And when he had landed at Caesarea, he went up and greeted the church and went down to Antioch. And having spent some time there, he departed and passed successively through the Galatian region and Phrygia, strengthening all the disciples. Now, a certain Jew named Apollos, an Alexandrian by birth, an eloquent man, came to Ephesus, and he was mighty in the Scriptures. This man had been instructed in the way of the Lord, and being fervent in spirit, he was speaking and teaching accurately the things concerning Jesus, being acquainted only with the baptism of John. And he began to speak out boldly in the synagogue. But when Priscilla and Aquila heard him, they took him aside and explained to him the way of God more accurately. And when he wanted to go across to Achaia, the brethren encouraged him and wrote to the disciples to welcome him. And when he had arrived, he helped greatly those who had believed through grace. For he powerfully refuted the Jews in public, demonstrating by the Scriptures that Jesus was the Christ.
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1: Paul Touches pastors Cornerstone Community Church in Mayfield Heights, Ohio. And today we continue his series, Beloved of God, 1 John, and the message, The Only Way to Overcome the World. Now here's Paul Touches.
2: 1 John 5. It's hard to believe we're already coming to the final chapter in this letter. I hope that it's been spiritually encouraging for you and strengthening to you, helping you to grow in Christ, grow in your relationship with the Lord. 1 John 5, verses 1 through 5. Everyone who believes that Jesus is the Christ has been born of God. And everyone who believes the Father loves whoever has been born of him. By this we know that we love the children of God, when we love God and obey his commandments. For this is the love of God, that we keep his commandments. And his commandments are not burdensome. For whoever has been born of God overcomes the world. And this is the victory that has overcome the world, our faith. Who is it that overcomes the world except the one who believes that Jesus is the Son of God? The Bible says that Christians are overcomers, that in Christ we are not victims, but victors. We walk in the victory of Christ, because when we come to the Lord Jesus for salvation, the Holy Spirit unites us with Christ. And so his death becomes our death, and his resurrection to power and victory becomes our resurrection to power and victory. We see this theme of overcoming a number of times in this letter. If you just turn back with me for a moment, chapter 2, verse 13. John is wanting to teach us that when we know the Lord, when we are assured of our relationship with the Lord through Christ, we have a confidence that includes overcoming, that is, overcoming the world. Notice chapter 2 and verse 13. I am writing to you, fathers, because you know him who is from the beginning. I'm writing to you, young men, because you have overcome the evil one. I write to you, children, because you know the Father. I write to you, fathers, because you know him who is from the beginning. I write to you, young men, because you are strong, and the word of God abides in you, and you have overcome the evil one. There is this concept, this principle of overcoming the world, overcoming the temptations of the world. Chapter 4, verse 4. Little children, you are from God and have overcome them, for he who is in you is greater than he who is in the world. John says that we overcome the false teachings that threaten our safety and our spiritual well-being, because the one who lives in us is greater than the one who lives in them or in the world. The Holy Spirit is greater than the devil. And then twice in our passage this morning in chapter 5 and verse 4 and 5, and we'll look at that again shortly. But in today's passage of Scripture, what John does is he makes a connection that is really clear, and that is this, that the only way to overcome the world is to be born of God. That's the only way. And that's the big idea this morning. To overcome the world, you must be born of God. That's clearly what John is making known to us throughout the whole book, but more specifically, more narrowly, more focused in these verses, chapter 5, verses 1 to 5. In other words, there is no way that a sinner can overcome the world apart from having new life from God, to be born of God. And this phrase, born of God, is also a favorite of John's. And so turn back to chapter 3, verse 9. No one born of God makes a practice of sinning, for God's seed abides in him, and he cannot keep on sinning because he has been born of God. Now, we've looked at all of these passages prior to today's before, but let me remind you what John is saying here. John is not saying that Christians do not struggle with sin. He's not saying that we don't struggle in our lives to overcome certain sins. What he is saying to us is that if we have God's seed abiding in us, that is, if we have the life of God within us by virtue of the Holy Spirit's work, then we will no longer live in a lifestyle of sin. There's a difference between struggling with sin and living in sin. The believer struggles with sin with a longing to overcome it. The unbeliever lives in sin with no care of overcoming it. The pig is happy to wallow in the mire, until the Holy Spirit opens the eyes of the heart and we, like the prodigal son, look up from the pig pen and we want something different. We're sick of sin. We're tired of sin. We're sick and tired of sin, and we want to get over it. That's the heart of the believer, a longing to overcome. Chapter 4, verse 7. Beloved, let us love one another, for love is from God, and whoever loves has been born of God and knows God. So those who are born of God will love those who are in the family of God, as well as love God. A couple more times in today's passage, just skip that for a moment and look at 5:18. We know that everyone who has been born of God does not keep on sinning. There's that distinction. Does not live in sin. But he who was born of God protects him, and the evil one does not touch him. So to overcome the world, to overcome sin, you must be born of God. No religion on this planet will ever cause you to be born of God. No religion on this planet will ever cause you to overcome the world or to overcome sin. Only a miracle of God, the miracle of regeneration, whereby the Holy Spirit breathes spiritual life into our dead souls, awakening us unto God, only that will cause us to be born of God. God is the one who does the birthing. We don't. The Holy Spirit is the one who causes us to be born again. We don't. Just like you didn't birth yourself into this world, you will never birth yourself into the family of God. The Holy Spirit does that as he awakens our heart to the reality of who we are as sinners, shows us the beauty of Christ as Savior, and then we in empty-handed faith receive the promise of eternal life and forgiveness from God. So we're thinking this morning along with John about what it means to be born of God and what are the implications of that. Notice with me, please, three truths about being born of God. Three truths about being born of God. And this impacts, then, the way we understand overcoming the world. Number one, being born of God precedes faith and shows itself with love for true Christians. Now, notice verse 1, the way that this is worded by John very carefully, and this is not the only time in this epistle, and certainly not the only time in the Bible, whereby it is taught that in order for us to respond in faith, the Holy Spirit must do a work within us through the gospel to awaken us out of our stupor, to awaken us out of our spiritual deadness. Verse 1, everyone who believes that Jesus is the Christ has been born of God, past tense. So what happens first, the believing or the borning of God, the being born of God? Clearly, John is saying, you can't believe in Jesus unless you're born of God. In other words, you and I are powerless to respond to the gospel apart from a divine work of the Holy Spirit, whereby he does as Jesus promised. He convicts us of sin, righteousness, and judgment. He breathes into us the breath of life, as Jesus said to Nicodemus, like the wind. You cannot see the wind, but you can see what the wind does. So the Holy Spirit breathes new life into us via the gospel, awakening us in order to respond in empty-handed faith to Jesus and to the offer of God for salvation and eternal life. To be born of God means to be reborn by the Holy Spirit through the Word of God. So when the Holy Spirit calls us to Christ through hearing the gospel, he makes us alive and we respond in faith. He called my name and I walked out of that grave. I didn't walk out of the grave and then he called my name, for no one will ever walk out of a grave except Jesus. But when he calls your name, when the Holy Spirit of God so narrowly focuses upon your heart with the gospel and he calls your name, that is a call you will respond to, for he is God. And if he says, come to life, you will come to life. And oh, how that should encourage us as we think about praying for our unsaved family and friends and witnessing to them. We can do everything that we are supposed to be doing to open their eyes to the truth of Christ, and yet it is only the Holy Spirit who can truly open their eyes and call their name that they might walk out of that grave. It is a miracle. Whether a boy or girl gets saved at the age of 5, or an older man or woman in their 70s comes to life in Christ, it is a miracle of God. For we are dead. We are dead in our trespasses and sins, as Paul says in Ephesians. Before conversion, before regeneration, we are unresponsive to God. We cannot respond to God, for we are dead. Not only were we gone astray, but we were also choosing our own way. Therefore, reducing salvation, think this, reducing salvation to a mere decision for Christ is a massive ministry mistake and misleading to people. Now let me explain what I mean. Do I mean that we do not call people to come to Christ to believe? No, that's not what I'm saying. For God calls us to believe. He calls us to come to Christ, to make a choice. But when you reduce salvation to that decision, intellectual decision of the will, apart from the Holy Spirit's rototilling work in the garden of the heart to prepare it for the soil of the seed of the word to land upon good soil, you won't get the kind of fruit that God says he wants to produce. If that's your approach to ministry, you may get a lot of people who make a decision for Christ. But the question is, are they really alive spiritually? So be careful. Be careful that you don't sell the gospel to people as if you are a door-to-door salesman selling vacuum cleaners. I know they don't do that anymore. The whole point is, let us be very careful in our gospel ministry that we don't reduce the gospel to some kind of a product that we sell to people that they just make a decision to buy. Because when that product fails, or their arms become too weak to push it, they may be tempted to go and get a different product. Let us be sure that we present Christ for who he really is. He is both Savior and Lord, and he is worthy of us following him to the end of our days. This is our Savior. Because until the Lord's sovereign grace intrudes into our lives and gives us a new heart, we cannot come to God. But praise God, Christ did everything for us. He did everything that was required to open the one and only way to God. And so John says, everyone who believes that Jesus is the Christ has been born of God. As I said last week, and I will say again, if you are here this morning and you know Jesus as your Savior and Lord, it is not because you woke up one day all of a sudden smarter than you were the day before. It is because the Holy Spirit, in God's sovereign grace, chased you down and called your name, and you walked out of that grave. And you are now a new person, a new creature in Christ. Paul explains this further in Colossians 2, where he writes, you were, he's talking to believers, so he's saying to us, you were dead, past tense, you were dead in your trespasses and the uncircumcision of your flesh. God made you alive together with Christ, having forgiven us all our trespasses by canceling the record of debt that stood against us with its legal demands. This he set aside, nailing it to the cross. He disarmed the rulers and authorities and put them to open shame by triumphing over them in him. We are overcomers because he first overcame. We are alive unto God in Christ because Jesus triumphed over the grave. If you believe in a saving way, if you believe, you're banking on this, your heart's trust is in Jesus in this way to save you from your sins. You have been born of God, John says. And everyone who loves the Father loves whoever has been born of him. So before you can love God, and before you can love others, you must be born of God. You must have a new nature. Because Paul goes on in Colossians 3 to tell us that the new birth then produces a new life, which is filled with love for other Christians. It says in chapter 3, verse 12, put on then as God's chosen ones. In other words, if you have been raised up with God, with Christ, that you're alive unto God in him, then you are one of God's chosen ones. You are holy and loved by him. And so put these things on: compassionate hearts, kindness, humility, meekness, and patience, bearing with one another. And if one has a complaint against another, forgiving each other as the Lord has forgiven you, so you also must forgive. And above all these, put on love, which binds everything together in perfect harmony. In your closet, you have belts. In your closet, you have ties of some sort. And that tie or that belt keeps everything together. That's what Paul is saying. Put on all these different Christian virtues like compassion and kindness, but tie it all together in love. Why? Because if you're born of God, then you'll love the Father. And if you love the Father, then you're going to love his children. You're going to love those who are born of him. So to love God and to love others, you must be born of God. You must have the life of God within you. There's a second truth I want you to see, verses 2 and 3. Being born of God produces eagerness to obey God's word, which is true freedom. By this we know that we love the children of God, when we love God and obey his commandments. Now that's seemed confusing at first, that sentence. But what John is saying is that when we love God and obey his commandments, it's easier to love people, because part of his commandments is telling us how to love people, but also with the Holy Spirit is the power to love people. We all have difficult people in our lives, and sometimes we are the difficult person in our life. We all have people in our lives that are difficult to love, and sometimes we are the one who is most difficult to love. But by the grace of God, we can learn to love one another. For this is the love of God, verse 3, that we keep his commandments, and his commandments are not burdensome. I love that phrase. His commandments are not burdensome. See, the new birth turns the burden of God's law into the law of liberty. In fact, James even calls the Bible the law of liberty in his letter. But that's really encouraging, because contrary to the lies of the world, which says that there is freedom outside of God, in other words, we got to break free from all these constraints that God's word places upon us. The Bible is too strict, it's too harsh, it's too narrow-minded. We need to break free from that. Those who think they are breaking free from God's word are actually only transferring to another prison. Because in their so-called freedom, they will again find bondage. Bondage to their sin. Bondage to the lies of the world. Jesus says to those who believe, if you abide in my word, you are truly my disciples, and you will know the truth, and the truth will set you free. See, true freedom, true contentment, true joy are found within the pasture of God's word. So we can imagine God's word as being like the fence around the pasture where all is well and all is joyful and content. There will be hard times, there will be pain, but in the depths of our heart, we will know that God is for us, no matter who or what is against us. Jesus says it this way in Matthew 11, come to me, all you who labor and are heavy laden, and I will give you rest. Take my yoke upon you and learn from me, for I am gentle and lowly in heart, and you will find rest for your souls. And then he says this, for my yoke is easy and my burden is light. My commandments are not burdensome. When you have the new nature within you, you will grow in delight for God's commandments, not disdain for them. You will want to walk in obedience. You will want to please the one who died and rose again for you. So John is saying here that the new birth produces a new love for God and for his word, and that is when we find true freedom and true joy in the walk of obedience. I came across an illustration of this in Genesis 29. It was an unlikely find. Genesis 29 and 30 are such discouraging chapters, but Jacob, who later became named Israel, he came to an agreement with a man named Laban to work 7 years to get one of his daughters, Rachel, the more beautiful of the two, the scripture says. And Genesis 29:20 says, so Jacob served 7 years for Rachel, and they seemed to him but a few days, because of the love he had for her. That labor, that servitude, seemed but a few days because of his love for her. The commandments of God are not burdensome when they are motivated by love for God. And that love for God can only be produced by the new nature. About 20 years ago or so, I stumbled upon an old Puritan sermon by Thomas Chalmers called The Expulsive Power of a New Affection. It's a tough read. I encourage you to read it at some point. When I teach biblical counseling classes in various places, I actually require my students to read it twice, because it takes at least twice to get it. I'm glad preaching isn't that way anymore, but the whole point of it is that God created us with wanters inside of us. Our hearts are wanters. We want things. That's why we sin, by the way. Not because God created the sin, but sin corrupted the wanter. And so the wanter that God put in Adam and Eve, that was meant to be solely, exclusively for God, has now been corrupted by sin. And so we want. We sin because we want. We sin because that temptation is promising to us some kind of pleasure. And Chalmers is correct in saying that you can't just put to death your wanter. You can't just shoot your wanter and say, there, I'm done with it. I won't struggle with that sin anymore. The only way to overcome sin is to have a higher affection, to want something more than sin itself. That's the only way. You have to ask God to change the desires of your heart, that you will want Christ more than you want sin. And so when we are motivated by the highest of all loves, love for God, his commandments are then not burdensome. They might still be hard to obey, don't get me wrong, but we have the Holy Spirit now within us and a new nature to obey, and so there is this growing desire to obey and delight in his commandments. Then there's a third truth I want you to see. A third truth about being born of God. Being born of God produces Christ-centered faith, which leads to victory. For everyone who has been born of God overcomes the world. And this is the victory that has overcome the world, our faith. But it's not our faith alone. It's the content of our faith that makes the difference. That's why I've said that it produces a Christ-centered faith, because that's what John is doing for us as well. Who is it that overcomes the world except the one who believes that Jesus is the Son of God? There's so many people in the world today that just say, well, if I just had more faith. And that isn't the issue. The issue is, what is the object of your faith? Because you can have tons of faith, but if it's in the wrong object, it's useless. So saving faith has an object. Your faith does not save you. Your faith does not save you. The Christ in whom your faith relies saves you. Do you see the difference? One is all about me mustering up more faith. One is all about turning my eyes to the one who already has promised to save me. Your faith does not save you. Christ saves you, and you receive his gift of grace through empty-handed faith. See, faith are the empty hands by which you receive Christ and all of the promises that are connected to him. Faith must have the right object, and Christ is the only worthy object of our faith. And so John says, we overcome by means of our faith in Christ. We will be victorious because he is victorious. We will not be victorious because we've all of a sudden become strong enough to say no and to walk in victory. We will become victorious because he is victorious. And in union with him, we are relying upon him more and more each day, falling more in love with him more each day, and thus wanting sin less because we want him more. Romans 8 says, what shall we say to these things? All these promises that Paul has been telling us about. If God is for us, who can be against us? He who did not spare his own son, but gave him up for us all, how will he not also with him graciously give us all things? Who shall bring any charge against God's elect? It is God who justifies. Who is to condemn? Christ Jesus is the one who died, more than that, who was raised, who is at the right hand of God, who indeed is interceding for us. Who shall separate us from the love of Christ? Shall tribulation or distress or persecution or famine or nakedness or danger or sword? As it is written, for your sake, we are being killed all day long. We are regarded as sheep to be slaughtered. No, Paul says, no. In all these things, we are more than conquerors. Not through our own strength. We are more than conquerors through him who loved us. What is the object of your faith? Is it yourself and your own ability to overcome sin and live for God? Or is it in Christ who has already overcome sin?

0: the stone to the one who conquers. If the Holy Spirit has called your name and you have walked out of that grave, this Jesus has overcome for you. In him, you are a conqueror. You are a victor, not a victim. Recently, I watched the Lord of the Rings trilogy again with three of my kids. And one of my favorite lines in the whole trilogy is in the second film in The Two Towers, in which Gandalf says to Aragorn at the beginning of the Battle of Helm's Deep, Gandalf says, "Look to my coming on the first light on the fifth day at dawn. Look to the east." It's such an incredible moment in the film, because at the last moment when the enemies have taken the hold and all appears to be lost, the morning sun breaks from behind the hillside and blinds the enemies. And Gandalf, on his white horse, leads the horsemen to victory. In Christ, there is an infinitely better ending. We read in Revelation 19 of how, in the midst of those final battles, the Lord Jesus will return on his white horse with all the armies of heaven with him to once and for all conquer all of his enemies. And the scripture says we who believe in him will be a part of that army. We overcome because he already overcame. So when you get discouraged, look to the soon return of Jesus. When you doubt that you will ever overcome your sin struggles, look to Jesus. Look to the Jesus of the past who conquered sin on the cross and rose victorious from the grave. Look to the Jesus of the present who is interceding for you right now at the right hand of God. He is praying for you to walk in victory. And look to the Jesus of the future who is coming again. And when he comes, he will defeat all of his enemies. Jesus wins. If you haven't read the last chapter, read it. Jesus wins. And we win with him. Father, thank you. Thank you for the great encouragement that this scripture is to our hearts, for we all struggle with discouragement and doubt, and sometimes we wonder, will we ever overcome this world? Will we ever overcome the temptations of this mortal flesh that we live in? Will we ever overcome the sins that you long for us to walk away from, that we might walk in the freedom of obedience? Oh God, so turn our eyes to Jesus. Cause us to stop looking at ourselves, thinking that somehow we can do it. Let us instead, Lord, look by faith to the one who has already done it, and so walk in the victory that belongs to us in Christ. Thank you, Father, that you already call us overcomers in Christ. I pray that the Spirit of God will so work in our hearts that we will walk in the victory that already belongs to us. In Jesus' name, amen.
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That was Phil Wickham reminding us that our perspective shifts when we look to Jesus. And our minds, man, we carry more peace. We carry a whole lot less stress. We have hope when we look to Jesus. And so that is probably the answer to anything you're carrying today. Just look to Jesus. Well, you're on Pilgrim Radio, and we're your companion for the way. As we continue today over the lunch hour, we've got our Reader's Choice book being read. It is read by Pamela Fitch. It's Billy Graham's Nearing Home, Life, Faith, and Finishing Well. This is a program that has been on air for 40 years. How cool is that? Keep listening to The Pilgrim. Hope Darst is up next.

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God bless you. 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

That was Matthew West, the God who stays. He will never leave us. He will never forsake us. Keep that in mind today as we continue. I've got Franny Cash up next that reminds us Jesus has been there all along. And then I've got Ann Wilson and Ryan Stevenson later in the hour. Pilgrim Radio, there's more strength for the journey just ahead.

You're listening to The Pilgrim. We're bringing strength for the journey today. And you just heard Ryan Stevenson. That was his song, Preach. And I think it's got a great challenge for us as we continue this afternoon. No matter where you go, no matter who comes across your path, let's be people who choose to remember that our life speaks to the world around us. Let's be his hands and feet. Let's point to our God who loves us, a God who has mercy and grace, a God who forgives, a God who served. Let's be those kind of people because we have a watching world, a world that desperately needs Jesus. So with that, let's let our lives speak. We're back to the music with Ren Collective.

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Here's a daily devotional from Johnny Erickson Tada's book, Pearls of Great Price, from Psalm 27, verses 4 to 5. One thing I ask of the Lord, this is what I seek, that I may dwell in the house of the Lord, and to seek him in his temple. For in the day of trouble, he will keep me safe in his dwelling. He will hide me in the shelter of his tabernacle and set me high upon a rock. Fanny Crosby suffered much as a blind person living in the 19th century. She wrote that she often found solace in the Book of Psalms. Miss Crosby especially liked those psalms that pointed her to the future, encouraging her to hold on tightly, for heaven was just around the corner. She needed that reminder. She realized her physical limitations exposed her to powerful emotions that, if left unattended, could sway her faith. When she leaned on the Psalms, she found them to be a wellspring of inspiration, and they provided the basis for many of her 6,000 hymns. Psalm 27 was, in fact, the inspiration for the following. He hideth my soul in the cleft of the rock that shadows a dry, thirsty land. He hideth my life in the depths of his love and covers me there with his hand, and covers me there with his hand. When clothed in his

words of several timeless hymns as prayers of praise and thanksgiving. Thank you, Lord God, for the Psalms. You have provided these wonderful scriptures to help stabilize my feelings when I feel overwhelmed. Thank you, especially for Psalm 27. From Johnny Erickson Tada's book, Pearls of Great Price, on Pilgrim Radio.

That was Paul Balazs with Open the Eyes of My Heart. And here's a fun fact for you. That was the very first song that I learned to play on guitar. How fun is that? And I've been singing it for many years. But the reality is, what if we allowed God to open the eyes of our heart? And it was through the lens of how God sees that we began to see the people around us. Would it change how you react to people? Would it change how you served the people around you? I think it would. God's eyes tend to, you know, help us see things that really matter. Well, as we continue today, I've got the His People podcast just ahead, 12:30 p.m. Pacific time. But I'm stepping out for the day. I can't wait to be with you again tomorrow morning.

It is said that the point of our lives is to point to Him. In whatever you find yourself doing, glorify God, because it all belongs to Him. A little reminder from your friends at Pilgrim Radio.

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3: Hello again, pilgrim friend. I'm happy you'll be listening as we continue reading our book, Nearing Home by Billy Graham, the New York Times bestseller, Life, Faith, and Finishing Well. 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We'll pick up on page 78. In a new section entitled, When Youth Fades. Birthdays are good for you, someone said. Statistics show that people who have the most live the longest. A reply came, looking 50 is great if you're 60. It's all perspective. Children look at their 30-year-old parents as old, their grandparents as ancient. Grandparents look at their children and grandchildren as forever young. Yet children are always pushing their young age up as fast as they can. Ask a child how old he or she is. The answer will always end with, and a half. I have to quit doing that. A 10-year-old can't wait to be 12. The 12-year-old wants to be a teenager. The teenager wants to be old enough to get married. Couples are anxious to marry their children off so they can become grandparents. When they get to the grandparent stage, they begin complaining about being too old. Our society is made up of obsessive contradictions. The young want to be rewarded with big jobs without obtaining experience. The middle-aged brag about working out at the gym but can't wait to retire in order to rest. And the old want to drink from the fountain of youth. The truth is that instant success robs young people of the journey. But it's along the journey that we obtain knowledge, collect memories, and have a sense of achievement that makes life a rewarding experience. And older people are often deceived by miracle drugs and creams promising renewed beauty and vigor. Juan Ponce de León, the Spanish explorer who traveled at one time with Christopher Columbus, went in search of a magic water source that people called the Fountain of Youth. Rumor had it that drinking its waters would keep one young. Ponce de León was determined to find this fountain. Instead, he found Florida, what became America's retirement haven. How many couples have packed their belongings, pulled up roots, and left home and family to set up housekeeping in a condo on a Florida golf course, with a nursing home across the fairway. A plastic surgeon in the Sunshine State named his private practice Fountain of Youth Institute. But according to a recent report by Scientific American, the Fountain of Youth is a myth. It reports, the prospect of immortality has always had universal appeal. The article includes a position statement containing this warning. No currently marketed intervention, none, has yet been proved to slow, stop, or reverse human aging. I'm reminded of a younger teenager who pulled up a chair beside his grandfather and said, Poppy, the wrinkles on your face are starting to cover up the scar you're so proud of. The wise grandfather smiled, patted the boy on the back, and said, Son, scars, wrinkles, and rusty bones have lots of stories to tell. That afternoon, the grandson learned about his heritage. A few years later, he enlisted in the United States military. When asked why, he replied, I want to earn my scars and wrinkles like my grandfather did. The world's idea of a fountain of youth is a mirage. Only the Bible provides an oasis for the soul. Quote, the fear of the Lord is a fountain of life. From Proverbs chapter 14, verse 27. To grasp the meaning of this verse, we must first understand what fear of the Lord means. It is contrary to being afraid of him. God would not have sent his son to earth to communicate with us if he wanted humanity to be fearful of approaching him. This wonderful phrase throughout scripture is a reminder to be in reverential awe of God, to love him with our whole being and commit ourselves joyfully to him in all things. Love the Lord your God with all your heart, with all your soul, and with all your strength. Deuteronomy 6:5. The Apostle John said it this way, keep away from anything that might take God's place in your hearts. 1 John chapter 5, verse 21. Here we see a wonderful picture of a fountain that flows with life-giving blessings. For you are the fountain of life, the light by which we see. Psalm 36, verse 9. The words of the godly are a life-giving fountain. Proverbs 10:11. The instruction of the wise is like a life-giving fountain. Proverbs 13:14. And discretion is a life-giving fountain. Proverbs 16:22. Then the Lord Jesus sums it all up in the closing book of the Bible. I am the Alpha and the Omega, the beginning and the end. I will give of the fountain of the water of life freely to him who thirsts. He who overcomes shall inherit all things. Revelation 21, verses 6 through 7. The fountain of life is real, friends. We can draw strength from its resources and stand strong in our resolve to be overcomers, looking forward to the inheritance and being in the presence of the Savior of our souls. Though the eyes of the tired, overworked, and aged may dim, his light will pour into our hearts. While the lips of the elderly may be silenced, godly words will continue to flow through our beings. When hearing is a challenge, wise instruction can run through our innermost thoughts. While many may lose their ability to make decisions, others will benefit from their experiences as they also blaze new trails. Some time ago, I met an acquaintance I hadn't seen for at least 25 years. As we shook hands, the thought flashed through my mind, my goodness, he's turned into an old man. He probably thought the same about me. When I had last seen him, he was tall and athletic. Now he was stooped and wrinkled, trembling slightly and leaning heavily on his cane. He was still the same person, but the years had taken their toll. Later, it occurred to me that if we had seen each other every few months instead of only once in 25 years, we'd probably not have noticed any changes. As a rule, growing older is an extended, gradual process. We don't go to bed young one night and suddenly wake up old the next day. Just as life is a journey of many steps, so is that part we commonly call the golden years. And yet, if we live long enough, old age inevitably will overtake us. We may not like to admit this. We may even deny it and devote our energies to keeping old age at bay. Cosmetic companies and plastic surgeons promise to keep us looking youthful if we will only use their products or submit to their services. Vitamin manufacturers claim their wares can retard the aging process. Exercise gurus and medical experts point to the benefits of healthy living. Up to a point, some of their claims may be valid. Careful attention to our health may slow down the aging process and ward off some of its more onerous effects, at least for a time. This isn't necessarily wrong. God wants us to take care of our bodies. The Bible says, "Honor God with your body," 1 Corinthians 6:20. In reality, some people seem to have stronger genes and age more slowly than others. Some are old at 60. Others seem almost ageless. As I dictate this, my longtime associate and friend George Beverly Shea has just celebrated his 102nd birthday, and he is still alert and sprightly. Several months ago, he spent a couple of days sharing his music with prisoners at Louisiana State Penitentiary in Angola, Louisiana, one of our nation's largest prisons. Shortly after his birthday, he and his wife, Carlene, journeyed to Hollywood, where he was honored with a Lifetime Grammy Award for his singing career, the oldest person ever to receive that prestigious and well-deserved honor. Within days of Bev's return, he and Cliff Barrows, who's served with me in ministry from the beginning, participated in one of Bill Gaither's homecoming videos taped at the Billy Graham Library. The outdoor concert was taped under an enormous tent with 140 gospel music artists on the platform. Cliff, at age 88, and Bev, at age 102, sat on stage singing with the others the great songs of faith way into the night. When Bill and Gloria Gaither came to my home for a visit the next day, they told me how Cliff walked to the center of the platform and led the great choir and congregation in singing Blessed Assurance. Others reported to me that in spite of Cliff's cane, he directed that night with gusto. I have seen Cliff lead hundreds of massive choirs down through the years, but I would have liked to have been there. But no matter who you are, nothing will halt the onset of old age completely. And like it or not, the longer you live, the more its burdens and disabilities will become your companions. Rather than deny the realities and ravages of old age, it is far better to admit them and prepare for them, and by God's grace, even welcome them as part of His plan for life. When life slows down. If I had to summarize in one word the changes that come over us as we grow older, I'd probably have to use the word decline. Most obvious is the decline in physical strength and the ability to do everything we once did. Gradually, our muscles grow stiff and lose strength. Our mobility lessens. Our hearing and eyesight begin to deteriorate. Our reactions slow down. Our physical stamina begins to fade. Much as I might wish otherwise, at the age of 92, I no longer can get out of the chair by myself. Several years ago, my doctors insisted I begin using a walker to prevent me from losing my balance and falling. I would have been foolish to ignore their warning. As age increases, energy decreases. Everything seems to take longer, even recovering from illness or periods of activity. Someone once asked me what my biggest surprise was about growing older, and after thinking about it, I answered, the loss of strength, the sheer inability to keep going. In a weakened state, disability and pain are unwelcome guests that not only refuse to leave, but also threaten to move in and take over. Another new reality in this stage of life is watching friends and family members become ill or die. Hardly a week goes by without news reaching me about the illness or death of someone I have known. But it's not only the aged. It seems as though more and more young people are being diagnosed with diseases that once were thought diseases for the elderly. Parkinson's disease has attacked many young bodies, and I have known many parents who have taken a grown child back into the home to care for him. In some cases, older folks can learn from the younger who are dealt such blows. One young man comes to mind. He was in the prime of life, 30 years old, and had an exciting future planned. As he was driving down a highway, a pain in his chest caused him to pull over at the side of the road. When the worst of the pain subsided, he drove himself to the hospital and within days was diagnosed with a malignant tumor wrapped around his heart. Through months of surgery and treatment, his attitude amazed the doctors at the University of Michigan. He was a good-looking young man. In spite of the tubes, needles, and strong medications, his countenance shined. When the doctors asked him where he drew his strength from, he was able to share Christ with them. While the doctors gave him little hope, they tried to encourage him by saying that a miracle could save his life. He looked at them with blessed assurance and said, "Docs, I'm in a win-win playoff. If I live, I win. If I die, I win." Not long after, he passed away with the great assurance that he would be united with the Lord, and he left behind a testimony that is still remembered at the University of Michigan Medical Center. That's a lesson from which we all can learn. There's no doubt that catastrophic illnesses take their tolls on the elderly. Just as our bodies age and decline, so do our minds. In reality, the two are closely connected. As we age, physical changes take place in our brains as well as the rest of our bodies, causing everything from mild memory loss to dementia and Alzheimer's disease. Alzheimer's is a cruel disease. I still remember the sadness I always felt when visiting former President Reagan after the disease had tightened its grip on his mind and he couldn't quite recall either who people were or the office he had once held. I last saw him on the lawn of his home in Bel Air, California, at the invitation of his wife, Nancy. After I visited with her in their living room, she asked if I would like to say hello to Mr. Reagan, and I readily agreed. We stepped outside into the bright California sun. A nurse was helping the former president with his lunch. He didn't seem to notice either Nancy or me as we greeted him. After a short and one-sided conversation, Nancy asked me to lead in prayer, something I'd always done whenever I visited him, whether in Washington or California. Afterward, as Nancy was escorting me back to my car, I asked her, "Do you think he knew me?" She responded, "Not until you prayed, but hearing you then, I believe he knew who was praying for him." I've heard similar stories. An author recently told about watching her father suffer from the effects of dementia. He had not spoken in months and had not called her name. But just before he died, she took his hand and began reciting the Lord's Prayer. He spoke every word with her with clarity. And as I'm recording this, Pilgrim friends, Tony Bennett has recently just passed away. And shortly before that time, he had his last concert with Lady Gaga. And shortly afterwards, he was being interviewed. I believe it was for a 60 Minutes interview. And he was unaware that he had even had that last concert. Back to the book. Watching helplessly as a loved one's memory relentlessly fades must surely be one of life's hardest burdens, and those who endure it deserve our compassion and prayers. The occasional memory lapse, however, that comes to all of us with age isn't serious. It only reminds us that we aren't as young as we once were. At worst, it may be mildly embarrassing. At best, it may even be humorous. A few years ago, I was being introduced at a reception by the host, a man about my age whom I had known for many years. He was recalling to the group how we had first met through a mutual friend we both knew well. His name, he announced, it's on the tip of my tongue. I know it as well as I know my own name. It was, he finally asked me in exasperation, Billy, what on earth was his name? But I had to confess I couldn't think of it either, and we both dissolved in laughter at our aging memories. It calmed our fears when a minute later the name came to us. When hidden perils come to light, we can see ourselves in many scripture passages, such as this one. You sweep men away in the sleep of death. They're like the new grass of the morning. Though in the morning it springs up new, by evening it is dry and withered. Psalm 90, verses 5 through 6. His description is all too realistic, I've discovered. Dry and withered are exactly how every older person I have ever met feels at times, including me. While the physical and mental effects of old age are obvious, aging often impacts us in ways that are less obvious. These are the emotional and spiritual reactions to growing older that can easily overwhelm us if we aren't on the alert for them. And yet, because they aren't as obvious as a broken hip or a lost memory, they often sneak into our lives without us even being aware of them. What are these hidden perils? Certainly, one is fear. When we are facing the uncertainties of illness or growing disability or loneliness or financial stress, it's natural to be worried about what is going to happen to us. But sometimes our worries overwhelm us and we become so absorbed in them that whatever has caused them becomes all we think about. Instead of having a passing worry, we become gripped by chronic, unrelenting fear and anxiety. Another hidden peril is often related to fear and anxiety, depression. We look back and think about all the things we have done in life, and now we're discouraged to think we will never do them again. Doctors tell us that depression is one of the most common and most serious problems many older people face, although it often goes undetected. Common symptoms such as fatigue, forgetfulness, and feelings of loneliness are easily explained away as effects of aging when they could be treated. A hidden peril of a different sort is anger. No one likes to lose control over life. We would all like to remain independent as we grow older, but often that's not possible, and this is not easy for us to accept. I've never seen mother like this before, one person said to me. She used to be so gentle, but now she lashes out at me every time I come in her room. I know what's wrong. She hates not being in her own home any longer and having to depend on others to take care of her, although there really wasn't any choice. His comment could be echoed by countless others. Sometimes the anger is directed not only at others, but also at God. If God really loved me, he wouldn't have let this happen. A friend commented recently, people either seem to get better or to get bitter as they grow older. Unfortunately, bitterness often wins. A further peril may creep up on us as we grow older. Intense loneliness, even feelings of abandonment. No one cares what happens to me, a woman in a nursing home said to me once. My children live in different parts of the country and seldom come to see me. Often I cry myself to sleep. I feel so alone. My heart went out to her, although I knew that others in her facility were facing similar situations. Sometimes in their loneliness, older people get drawn into making unwise decisions, such as marrying someone they barely know, or spending large sums of money on things they don't need, simply because a salesman acts friendly toward them. Many years ago, an aunt of mine lived in Orlando, Florida. She had never married, but in the course of her life, she had accumulated a fairly large amount of property. In her latter years, we discovered a man with a gracious personality befriended her and wormed his way into her confidence. In time, he convinced her to sell much of her property and allow him to invest her money for her. Shortly before she died, she discovered that most of the money had vanished. The man simply had taken advantage of her and her loneliness. One final peril is becoming so absorbed in our own problems and concerns that we can't think about anyone else. No one is more self-centered than a sick person, a nurse told me once after dealing with a particularly difficult patient. I'm afraid she's often right. Sometimes I have to force my mind to turn away from whatever problem is absorbing me at the moment and make myself focus on the needs of others. Job had the same problem. In the midst of his pain and grief, he apparently forgot the spiritual truths he'd once used to encourage others in their troubles. One of his friends gently rebuked him for this. And from Job chapter 4, verses 3 through 6, think how you've instructed many, how you've strengthened feeble hands. Your words have supported those who stumbled. You've strengthened faltering knees. But now trouble comes to you, and you are discouraged. Should not your piety, your devotion to God, be your confidence? When Christ is the focus. How do we overcome the perils that steal our zest for life? Let the promises of God's Word, the Bible, uphold you every day. Turn constantly to Him in prayer, confident that not only He hears you, but that even now, Jesus is interceding for you. Praise God. Focus your thoughts on Christ and maintain your connection with other believers who can encourage and help you. The Bible's words are true. Neither death nor life, neither angels nor demons, neither the present nor the future, nor anything else in all creation will be able to separate us from the love of God that is in Christ Jesus, our Lord. From the book of Romans, chapter 8, verses 38 through 39. And on that blessed promise, through the hand of the Apostle Paul in his letter to the fledgling church at Rome and to all believers, we will close our reading for this time together. But I'm imagining that there might be one or two pilgrim listeners who would like to hear this beautiful scripture one more time. Neither death nor life, neither angels nor demons, neither the present nor the future, nor anything else in all creation will be able to separate us from the love of God that is in Christ Jesus our Lord. Romans 8, 38 through 39. I'm your reader, Pamela Fitch. We're currently reading Nearing Home by Billy Graham. We're closing on page 90 this time. I hope you will be able to join me when we meet again. May God bless you richly.
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5: Today on Pilgrim Radio's His People, Richard Conwisher on God as the model for fatherhood.
6: So there's this legacy in my family that was just handed down from generation to generation of what does that role look like? And I don't take that for granted because I know for so many people, whether by disease or by broken family, like they just didn't have a relationship with their dad. And that just leaves a gaping hole in somebody's life, the encouragement and strength and affirmation and love that comes from our fathers. And of course, as you alluded to, I mean, all of that is derivative of the love of God.
5: Richard Conwisher next. Pastor Richard Conwisher wants us to know more deeply the fatherhood of God in our own lives and to better understand and live out being a godly father to our children. Spencer Dahlke is with Richard Conwisher, the pastor of Peachtree Church in Atlanta, Georgia.
7: I understand you've done a lot of working with fathers and discipling in that way. Would you care to tell us a little bit about how, I guess, God has shown you what fatherhood looks like through some of that work and what you do?
6: I got to start with just saying thanks and a shout out to my dad. The first thing I learned about what it means to be a father is from him, his nurture, his care, his example, what it was like. I had a great relationship, you know, with him as a child, now as an adult, and with both of my grandfathers. There's this legacy in my family that was just handed down from generation to generation of what does that role look like? And I don't take that for granted because I know for so many people, whether by disease or by broken family, like they just didn't have a relationship with their dad. And that just leaves a gaping hole in somebody's life, the encouragement and strength and affirmation and love that comes from our fathers. And of course, as you alluded to, I mean, all of that is derivative of the love of God. And Jesus called God Father, and that's not just an analogy. It's a revealed name. I mean, so in the Gospel of John, I can't remember how many hundreds of times Jesus refers to, you know, God as Father. So there's this, not just this idea, but the clearest way that we can know and get to know God is through him as the source of our life and through that. And so just as Jesus called God Father, so do we call God Father. And obviously, our own human experience has limitations and brokenness in the midst of what our understanding of what that means. But it doesn't mean we throw out the baby with the bathwater. That's where we begin.
7: In what ways do we sort of overlook maybe or misunderstand God as our Father?
6: Yeah. So when you understand God as Father, I think it's helpful to be concrete in the way that Jesus talked about it. Meaning, so for example, like in maybe the most famous of fatherly stories, the story of the prodigal son, what do we learn about God from that story? We learn that the father was willing to give freedom, you know, when his younger son wanted to go away. So we learn that God gives us freedom. It literally says, I learned this from Tim Keller, that it says that when the father split his property, the word is bios, where we get our word for biology. It literally says that the father split his life. So we see even these precursors of the cross in the fatherhood of God of, you know, so the younger son says, I don't want anything to do with you. I want the inheritance now. I'm out. It literally says,

0: story, we get to see the character, the fortitude, the strength, the courage, but even the affection and the tenderness of God in and through what it means to be a father. And listen, that's my model. I'm a dad. I have two daughters. One's in college and one's just graduated. And in the midst of that, you know, look, I take my cues of what it means to be a dad from God.
1: I think I saw an article you wrote for the Christian Post, unless it happened to be a different Richard Kinwisher.
0: Definitely. There's only one.
1: Well, you were writing in this article that I saw that we talk a lot about what fathers do, but rather you're asking, well, no, what are fathers for? So seeing maybe fathers as gifts that God gives to us.
0: Mm-hmm. Yeah.
1: From the father's perspective, as fathers, how do we model him?
0: So part of what I mean by that, like what is a father for, is to push us beyond just the role and like what a father should do. And some of that is in kind of a traditional kind of understanding. And listen, it's a little different, obviously, for every family. Like we have to take personality into the equation. I'll give you an example. My wife's father can fix anything. It's the most intimidating thing on the planet. Like if anything breaks, he can pull it apart and he can put it back together. And he doesn't even need YouTube to try to do that. If I pick something apart, I'm going to break it worse. So I can't fix anything. So that's not a part of my fatherhood is fixing something in that regards. So what's a father for? My kids would say, if we're lonely or we're bored, we call dad. If we need anything else, we call mom. So what's a father for? Like you have to some degree to kind of figure out like, God, I know there's some things that you're calling me to do as a dad. But also in the partnership of marriage and in the particularities of a role, we have to have some holy flexibility to say, I can't pretend to be good at fixing things. That's not necessarily what it means to be a man or to be masculine. So I have to figure out what am I gifted at? What am I called to be? And how do I embody that to my children? We've caught up to, I think, your first question, which is, I noticed that for a lot of the work that I need to do with men is I just need to get him from first being from passive to active. That's the first thing I got to do. Cause I think we're on our heels and defensive in our society about kind of the real clarity of who am I called to be. And just encouraging guys to say, you're to be present, you're to be real, you're to be vulnerable, you're to be there, you're to be strong, you're to be courageous. If you go back to the beginning of the Bible, two things are true. God cares for us and God gives us courage. God is always building, this is called attachment theory in psychology, intimacy, but also independence. So you will stunt the growth of your child if you do all care and you don't give them any courage. You will overwhelm your child if you try to give them courage and independence, but don't give them an appropriate level of care. And so as a dad, I always felt like I'm supposed to provide both of those things for my children. Now, obviously in partnership with my wife. So how can I provide support, encouragement for, you know, like you're going to be okay, but also to push them out of the nest. Well, like I said, a little earlier in the show, we have a college graduate. She's just gotten her first job. And I always joke about, hey, the goal of parenting is the three E's. It's educated, evicted, and employed. So we got to care for them, but the job is actually to send them out. Like that's the role of parenting is to make them not dependent on us, but be able to live their life before God and in fellowship with others.
1: It seems like we maybe live in a culture where that's become harder since we're a lot more anxious today than in the last however many decades, and I've heard a lot of kids just have a really, just really struggle with feeling independent. I don't want to blame fathers, but like, is the lack of fathers that I hear about maybe to blame there, or what's going on with that?
0: More than one thing is wrong in order to get to the anxiety of our age. There's a social scientist by the name of Jonathan Haidt, who's

0: written a book called The Anxious Generation. And you can actually causation, not correlation. You can actually see the rise in anxiety with the birth of social media as a technology. So we know that social media plays a significant role in trying to hijack our attention and to prey on our fears. I'll give you an example of this. One time years ago, when one of our daughters, she told one of her friends, like, "Hey, why don't on Saturday, why don't we go out to lunch?" And her friends were like, "No, we're busy. We have other plans." Turns out that through social media, she discovered that her friends had lunch together, but without her. And there was a post about it. And that was super painful, right? That might have happened when I was a kid, but I just never would have known about it. And so the constant awareness, attention, I mean, it just takes our depravity and our sinfulness and like puts it on steroids and on display. And so I would say a huge part of our anxiety is from our attention being hijacked by the algorithm that is social media, and particularly for that, the preying of that on the adolescent mind. It's different for an adult who has a fully frontal lobe cortex that's been developed. It's very different from them to engage with social media than it is to take an impressionable teenager and to, you know, put that constantly before their awareness. I would say that's a huge catalyst for anxiety right now. Having said that, I do think there is a relational vacuum that is helping to create the anxiety of our age, and that a part of that loneliness and isolation is attributable to the breakdown of the human family. And so when fathers are absent, there's a missing piece to the puzzle of somebody's life. So we in the church have to figure out how to both encourage fathers to be active, not passive, like what I talked about before. And in addition to that, we in the church have to help to augment a family that doesn't have that. So if you're a guy and you're listening to this right now, a child doesn't have to be biological for you to help to provide a fatherly care in somebody's life. The greatest single predictor of spiritual formation is parents. The second is peers of parents who are involved in the life of a family. I know a single mom really well in our church, and she's super diligent about bringing her kids to church. And there are men in this church who come alongside that family and help to provide something that's missing from that human family structure. We're meant to be the household of God. That's what church is for. And as a result of that, we need to encourage the biological family and the nuclear family. All that's well and good. But I will say the Bible is very clear. It's more than just that structure. This is where the church rises.
1: Well, my guest today is Richard Conwisher. He's pastor of Peachtree Church in Atlanta, Georgia. And we've been discussing, of course, fathering well in light of who God is and, of course, an anxious generation and all that. You mentioned earlier about something to the effect of like real masculinity, how God models real masculinity for, you know, fathers. What does that model of masculinity, what is biblical masculinity, and how do we model it well in a culture that I keep hearing time and again is almost aggressively antagonistic to it?
0: I'll begin theologically and then we'll get practically. I mean, male and female are created in the image of God, right? Goes back to the foundation. I don't believe that God is male in the same way that I am male. No theologian says, you know what, God's a dude. But what we do find in God's character is both male and female, masculine and feminine. All of what we receive in creation is derivative from God himself. And so I just want to be super clear about that, because a lot of people have the perception that, like, we think as Christians that God is male in character. God's beyond gender. Like, that's like, we can't categorize that way, but we receive that. We are in an assault on reason and creation in our society right now. And it is literal insanity to say that biology and gender is purely social construction. You know, the idea that we live in a time and an age where that that's just a choice and it's one more thing to overcome. I mean, some people treat gender and biology in the same way that you say, I've got cancer and I'm going to use technology to overcome my cancer. That's not what gender and biology are. They are a part of the gift that God has given to us as we live and dance in what it means to the creation that God has made for us. And you don't even actually need faith. You don't even need the book of Genesis or Jesus's affirmation of that in order to receive it. Like a child understands it. It is how creation of the world is organized. And so while I want to be sensitive to where there's gender confusion, dysphoria, all of those kinds of things, I just feel like we're in a time where people are asking us to deconstruct reality. And it just doesn't line up with the way that life really is. And so practically speaking, so if I'm talking theologically and then sociologically there, practically speaking, the way that this is, men have been on the retreat of not knowing what does it mean for me to be able to be male. I hear the term toxic masculinity. There is such a thing as using your masculinity, using your strength, your courage, your size, whatever it is, to intimidate and to do so in a way that's unhelpful and unhealthy. Like that is a thing. Having said that, that doesn't mean that we throw out what it means to be male or masculine. And what I think we're seeing in today's society right now with men coming back to church is that they're looking for places where it's okay to be a guy. It's okay to like guy-related things and that we shouldn't shy away from that. And so I think that's part of what we see in today's society. And you pair that overreaction to toxic masculinity to fatherhood. And so you see that it just creates all kinds of confusion and anxiety with the role of what does it mean to be a man.
1: I'm thinking of social media as like, it's kind of like the serpent in the garden, in the sense that if it's kind of ruining our children, making them anxious, feeding on their fears. And even recently, I'm sure you probably know this, it's been kind of demonstrated like, yeah, it was intentionally designed this way and very yes. negligently not addressed. It seems to me that it would be a father's job then to do something to protect his children from that. But at the same time, I imagine that could come across as overbearing.
0: What are your thoughts about that? Overbearing. If you're a parent and you're listening to this right now, Jonathan Haidt would put it this way. He would say, we are underprotecting our children in kind of the tech sphere, and we are overprotecting our children in the real world. There was a woman in New York City that got in trouble because, and I don't remember the age, because she taught her kid to ride the subway and for them to be able to get from one place to another, like after school or something along those lines. And she was literally brought up on charges, and she wrote a book called Free Range Kids, where she's like, statistically speaking, the odds of something that happening to my child, especially with a cell phone and that kind of thing, is so low that we are bubble wrapping our kids in the real world and protecting them in ways that they don't need to be protected. I've always distinguished between hurt and harm. When I was raising my kids, I'm saying, I'm going to allow my kids to get hurt. I'm not going to protect them from hurts, but I will attempt to protect them from harm. Parents have overreacted to hurt in the real world, but they're not paying attention to the harm that happens in the cyber sphere. The good news is, and I think this was just within the last week, of the UK has banned social media for anybody that's, I want to say, under the age of 16 or 18. I can't remember exactly what the age was. There's a lot of schools. Like when our kids were in school, they could have their cell phones, and this drove us crazy as parents. And at that same school right now, you cannot have a cell phone on the campus. And I applaud schools, parents. This is where the tribalism of church works for you, is you get a group of parents, you say, you know what? We're not doing that insanity. We do it differently. And you find out what it is that we need to do. So I love that advice. Like, let your kids have more free reign in like the real world, but dial back their tech and their consumption.
1: How do we, as parents, model law and gospel and find a balance in our parenting? instructing, but also showing grace.
0: Yeah. I'm a huge fan of the book, and it's old now. It's Grace-Based Parenting. And in that book, what kind of environment are we creating for our kids? Do they feel like they're entitled to something? Do they feel like they need to earn something? And so, you know, an example of practically what does grace-based parenting look like? It would be for us to be able to demonstrate for our kids, hey, I don't get it right all the time. And so sometimes I need to confess in front of my kids. I would often ask my kids, not like weekly, but like a couple of times a year, is there anything I can do to be a better father? Do you know what that kind of question, genuine curiosity, not just a, you know, a forced kind of question, but do you know what a question like that does for a seven-year-old kid? When I'm humbling myself to be able to say, what is it that I can do to be a better father to you? And here's what's interesting. I mean, you would expecting some kind of playful response of like, you need to give me more things. My kids never said that. So creating a grace-based environment where I confess when I get it wrong, I'm seeking to grow and to learn. Like, for example, we had a rule in our household, you don't get in trouble if you tell the truth. Like, we wanted to incentivize truth-telling. I mean, it didn't mean that you could walk up and whack your sister and say, I just hit my sister and not have a consequence. But I mean, it's one of those things where you realize, and this does get back to the anxiety that we were talking about before. If we're creating a performance-based system where somebody's worth, their identity, their value is tied up in their performance instead of in who they are. So one of the things that my wife and I always tried to reinforce was, you are a beloved child of God. You have been claimed by Christ. That is your identity. That is who you are. Your grades do not define you. Your career does not define you. Trying to take some of the anxiety out of the system, and we start with that. But creating a grace-based environment, like what you said with law and gospel, doesn't mean that there's not boundaries. One of the most sociologically clear thing is that if you don't provide boundaries, it's a miserable experience for everybody. Kids actually crave really clear understanding of where those boundaries are. Nobody would watch a football game where there was no out of bounds. Nobody would watch a football game where you could, you know, there weren't any rules at all. And so that's not just true for a football game, it's true in life. Like, what are those loving boundaries and explaining why this is for our human flourishing? It's not just some arbitrary controlling rule. This isn't just New Testament, but it's Old Testament. In the book of Exodus, God saves Israel and then gives them the Ten Commandments. It's not like God gave them the Ten Commandments and then said, if you keep this list, then I'll save you. That's not the order of things. The Red Sea happens before Mount Sinai. And so we need to do that in our grace-based parenting, where we need to be able to say, hey, the rules are how we live in right relationship with one another, but it's all out of the gratitude of what God has already done for us in Jesus Christ.
1: The older I get, the more I realize that we flourish when we depend on God.
0: Spencer, you don't look that old. So I love the setup to the question. So go ahead.
1: Thank you. Yeah, no, I've become more aware, I think, of just dependence on God is actually like really underrated for flourishing as human beings, like just depending on him. So as fathers, how can we depend on him for the good of ourselves and our children?
0: I love the phrase depending on God in the sense of like faith is not intellectual assent to just a couple of ideas. Faith is relying upon trusting in God. Faith involves surrender to God, not my will, but your will be done. I think when it comes to, hey, I need to depend on God, I go back to the analogy that we get from the Gospel of John, where Jesus says, abide in me as I abide in you. Just as a branch cannot bear fruit by itself unless it abides in the vine, neither can you unless you abide in me. So what does it mean to remain, to stay, to rely on God in the way that we stay connected? There's a lot of Christians who have a very transactional kind of view of a relationship with God. And it's just like, hey, if you say the magic formula, you get to go to the good place as opposed to the bad place. But once you say the magic formula, you're fine. Oh, no, no, no. This is about our dependence on God, our abiding in him. And I think as that pertains to, you know, being a dad, I think it's important for me, the most important gift that I can give my children, whether they're young or whether they're grown up, is to see a father who is depending on his heavenly father, that all of life is meant to be on bended knee. And that takes humility, that takes love, that takes all kinds of great Christian virtues. I definitely think that dependence is a significant part of what it means to be a parent.
2: 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Many thanks to our guest, Richard Conwisher, pastor of Peachtree Church in Atlanta, Georgia. On tomorrow's program, it's Robert Plummer with an introduction to the theology and themes of the Book of James.
3: God's Spirit takes His Word and His Spirit presses it into our hearts and minds, brings conviction where we repent, empowers us in a moment of temptation. You know, we're perhaps talking to someone and we think, should I say that? And we feel pause rightly. And maybe the words of James, if we've read it recently, come to mind. And we think that's a means that God uses to refine us and so that we reflect more faithfully the image of His Son.
2: That's tomorrow at the same time, right here on His People. 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

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And we're going to keep praising and worshiping this hour with the likes of We the Kingdom, Micah Tyler, and Apollo Limited. This is Annalisa Morgeson, and I am pleased as punch to be with you this Tuesday and to give you Cody Carnes' Firm Foundation.

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1: When you doubt that you will ever overcome your sin struggles, look to Jesus. 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He is praying for you to walk in victory.
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0: This is Pilgrim Radio, and that was Dancing on the Waves from We the Kingdom. In 1952, Christian author and Oxford scholar C.S. Lewis wrote Mere Christianity. The book grew out of a series of BBC radio talks Lewis gave during World War II. In it, he said, "Though our feelings come and go, God's love for us does not." Lewis reassures us that God's love remains steadfast, anchoring us through every joy, every doubt, and every season of life. And knowing that, let's throw our hands up with Mercy Me.
1: 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I'm just trying to find words that might explain Jesus and what is

60 Seconds in the Psalms from Psalm 107. Some were fools through their sinful ways, and because of their iniquities suffered affliction. They loathed any kind of food, and they drew near to the gates of death. Then they cried to the Lord in their trouble, and He delivered them from their distress. He sent out His word and healed them, and delivered them from their destruction. Let them thank the Lord for His steadfast love, for His wondrous works to the children of man. And let them offer sacrifices of thanksgiving, and tell of His deeds in songs of joy. 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

Selah, what a friend we have in Jesus. There are two more chances for you to hear Second Period today at 3 p.m. Pacific and 7 p.m. Pacific. We're spending the month gleaning from the series Beloved of God, John 1, by Pastor Paul Tauchus of Cornerstone Community Church in Mayfield Heights, Ohio. 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

Psalm 150, verses 1 to 5. Praise the Lord. Praise God in His sanctuary. Praise Him in His mighty heavens. Praise Him for His acts of power. Praise Him for His surpassing greatness. Praise Him with the sounding of the trumpet. Praise Him with the harp and lyre. Praise Him with timbrel and dancing. Praise Him with the strings and pipe. Praise Him with the clash of cymbals. Praise Him with resounding cymbals. 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

Greetings from the Pilgrim Narrow Road came from Josh Baldwin. Looking ahead this hour, you'll be encouraged by the music of Matthew West, Forrest Frank, and Andrew Rip. Up next, Jeremy Camp is ready for a revival.

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1: You just heard Matthew West proclaim, "I trust Jesus." The July 21st entry in the devotional, "The Utmost for His Highest," is a meditation on Jesus' words, "Blessed are the poor in spirit." Scottish pastor and Bible teacher Oswald Chambers wrote, "I must know Jesus Christ as my Savior before his teaching has any meaning other than an ideal which leads to despair." Chambers reminds us that the Christian life isn't just about trying harder to follow Jesus' example. It's about first knowing him as Savior. 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
1: God made vultures the cleanup crew of the wild. They can be referred to as a flock, a venue, a vault, or a committee. They eat carrion, which is just a polite way of saying dead things. Their scavenging ways help to prevent the spread of disease, and remarkably, they remove most of the bones as well. Along with meat, God made vultures able to digest bones in their system thanks to extremely strong acids in their stomachs. Amazingly, these acids are strong enough to break down the bones as well as fight and destroy lethal bacteria that the bird may inadvertently swallow. And God gave vultures some of the biggest wingspans on the planet. The largest wingspan belongs to the Andean condor with a wingspan of more than 11 feet. And they're somewhat of a heavy bird. They can weigh up to 33 pounds, but because of their powerful wings, they're able to soar to incredible heights. God also gave the condor, or vulture, an unusual way of keeping cool. They stay cool by urinating on themselves. The process is called urohydrosis. They'll do this when the temperature becomes extremely hot. But God also gave the vulture this response as a technique to disinfect their legs from bacteria after feeding on a rotten carcass. God made their urine to contain high levels of acid that actually disinfect them naturally. It's a great design for a bird that has such a dirty job. The most famous vulture is the California condor, which is also called the New World vulture. Condor is the common name for two species of New World vultures.

Gonna be good. Jamie Jemgoshian. Here at The Pilgrim, we want to do life with you. 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Now it's See As You See from Jason Gray. Help me.

Martin Luther once said that music is the art of the prophets and the gift of God. We agree. 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
1: Paul Touches pastors Cornerstone Community Church in Mayfield Heights, Ohio. And today we continue his series, Beloved of God, 1 John, and the message, The Only Way to Overcome the World. Now, here's Paul Touches.
2: 1 John 5. It's hard to believe we're already coming to the final chapter in this letter. I hope that it's been spiritually encouraging for you and strengthening to you, helping you to grow in Christ, grow in your relationship with the Lord. 1 John 5, verses 1 through 5. Everyone who believes that Jesus is the Christ has been born of God. And everyone who believes the Father loves whoever has been born of him. By this we know that we love the children of God, when we love God and obey his commandments. For this is the love of God, that we keep his commandments. And his commandments are not burdensome. For whoever has been born of God overcomes the world. And this is the victory that has overcome the world, our faith. Who is it that overcomes the world except the one who believes that Jesus is the Son of God? The Bible says that Christians are overcomers, that in Christ we are not victims, but victors. We walk in the victory of Christ, because when we come to the Lord Jesus for salvation, the Holy Spirit unites us with Christ. And so his death becomes our death, and his resurrection to power and victory becomes our resurrection to power and victory. We see this theme of overcoming a number of times in this letter. If you just turn back with me for a moment, chapter 2, verse 13. John is wanting to teach us that when we know the Lord, when we are assured of our relationship with the Lord through Christ, we have a confidence that includes overcoming, that is, overcoming the world. Notice chapter 2 and verse 13. I am writing to you, fathers, because you know him who is from the beginning. I am writing to you, young men, because you have overcome the evil one. I write to you, children, because you know the Father. I write to you, fathers, because you know him who is from the beginning. I write to you, young men, because you are strong, and the word of God abides in you, and you have overcome the evil one. There is this concept, this principle of overcoming the world, overcoming the temptations of the world. Chapter 4, verse 4. Little children, you are from God and have overcome them, for he who is in you is greater than he who is in the world. John says that we overcome the false teachings that threaten our safety and our spiritual well-being because the one who lives in us is greater than the one who lives in them or in the world. The Holy Spirit is greater than the devil. And then twice in our passage this morning, in chapter 5 and verse 4 and 5, and we'll look at that again shortly. But in today's passage of Scripture, what John does is he makes a connection that is really clear, and that is this, that the only way to overcome the world is to be born of God. That's the only way. And that's the big idea this morning. To overcome the world, you must be born of God. That's clearly what John is making known to us throughout the whole book, but more specifically, more narrowly, more focused in these verses, chapter 5, verses 1 to 5. In other words, there is no way that a sinner can overcome the world apart from having new life from God, to be born of God. And this phrase, born of God, is also a favorite of John's. And so turn back to chapter 3, verse 9. No one born of God makes a practice of sinning, for God's seed abides in him, and he cannot keep on sinning because he has been born of God. Now, we've looked at all these passages prior to today's before, but let me remind you what John is saying here. John is not saying that Christians do not struggle with sin. He's not saying that we don't struggle in our lives to overcome certain sins. What he is saying to us is that if we have God's seed abiding in us, that is, if we have the life of God within us by virtue of the Holy Spirit's work, then we will no longer live in a lifestyle of sin. There's a difference between struggling with sin and living in sin. The believer struggles with sin with a longing to overcome it. The unbeliever lives in sin with no care of overcoming it. The pig is happy to wallow in the mire, until the Holy Spirit opens the eyes of the heart and we, like the prodigal son, look up from the pig pen and we want something different. We're sick of sin. We're tired of sin. We're sick and tired of sin, and we want to get over it. That's the heart of the believer, a longing to overcome. Chapter 4, verse 7. Beloved, let us love one another, for love is from God, and whoever loves has been born of God and knows God. So those who are born of God will love those who are in the family of God, as well as love God. A couple more times in today's passage, just skip that for a moment and look at 5:18. We know that everyone who has been born of God does not keep on sinning. There's that distinction. Does not live in sin. But he who was born of God protects him, and the evil one does not touch him. So to overcome the world, to overcome sin, you must be born of God. No religion on this planet will ever cause you to be born of God. No religion on this planet will ever cause you to overcome the world or to overcome sin. Only a miracle of God, the miracle of regeneration, whereby the Holy Spirit breathes spiritual life into our dead souls, awakening us unto God, only that will cause us to be born of God. God is the one who does the birthing. We don't. The Holy Spirit is the one who causes us to be born again. We don't. Just like you didn't birth yourself into this world, you will never birth yourself into the family of God. The Holy Spirit does that as he awakens our heart to the reality of who we are as sinners, shows us the beauty of Christ as Savior, and then we in empty-handed faith receive the promise of eternal life and forgiveness from God. So we're thinking this morning along with John about what it means to be born of God and what are the implications of that. Notice with me, please, three truths about being born of God. Three truths about being born of God. And this impacts, then, the way we understand overcoming the world. Number one, being born of God precedes faith and shows itself with love for true Christians. Now, notice verse 1, the way that this is worded by John very carefully, and this is not the only time in this epistle, and certainly not the only time in the Bible, whereby it is taught that in order for us to respond in faith, the Holy Spirit must do a work within us through the gospel to awaken us out of our stupor, to awaken us out of our spiritual deadness. Verse 1, everyone who believes that Jesus is the Christ has been born of God, past tense. So what happens first, the believing or the borning of God, the being born of God? Clearly, John is saying, you can't believe in Jesus unless you're born of God. In other words, you and I are powerless to respond to the gospel apart from a divine work of the Holy Spirit, whereby he does as Jesus promised. He convicts us of sin, righteousness, and judgment. He breathes into us the breath of life, as Jesus said to Nicodemus, like the wind. You cannot see the wind, but you can see what the wind does. So the Holy Spirit breathes new life into us via the gospel, awakening us in order to respond in empty-handed faith to Jesus and to the offer of God for salvation and eternal life. To be born of God means to be reborn by the Holy Spirit through the Word of God. So when the Holy Spirit calls us to Christ through hearing the gospel, he makes us alive and we respond in faith. He called my name and I walked out of that grave. I didn't walk out of the grave and then he called my name, for no one will ever walk out of a grave except Jesus. But when he calls your name, when the Holy Spirit of God so narrowly focuses upon your heart with the gospel and he calls your name, that is a call you will respond to, for he is God. And if he says, come to life, you will come to life. And oh, how that should encourage us as we think about praying for our unsaved family and friends and witnessing to them. We can do everything that we are supposed to be doing to open their eyes to the truth of Christ, and yet it is only the Holy Spirit who can truly open their eyes and call their name that they might walk out of that grave. It is a miracle. Whether a boy or girl gets saved at the age of 5, or an older man or woman in their 70s comes to life in Christ, it is a miracle of God. For we are dead. We are dead in our trespasses and sins, as Paul says in Ephesians. Before conversion, before regeneration, we are unresponsive to God. We cannot respond to God, for we are dead. Not only were we gone astray, but we were also choosing our own way. Therefore, reducing salvation, think this, reducing salvation to a mere decision for Christ is a massive ministry mistake and misleading to people. Now let me explain what I mean. Do I mean that we do not call people to come to Christ to believe? No, that's not what I'm saying. For God calls us to believe. He calls us to come to Christ, to make a choice. But when you reduce salvation to that decision, intellectual decision of the will, apart from the Holy Spirit's rototilling work in the garden of the heart to prepare it for the soil of the seed of the word to land upon good soil, you won't get the kind of fruit that God says he wants to produce. If that's your approach to ministry, you may get a lot of people who make a decision for Christ. But the question is, are they really alive spiritually? So be careful. Be careful that you don't sell the gospel to people as if you are a door-to-door salesman selling vacuum cleaners. I know they don't do that anymore. The whole point is, let us be very careful in our gospel ministry that we don't reduce the gospel to some kind of a product that we sell to people that they just make a decision to buy. Because when that product fails, or their arms become too weak to push it, they may be tempted to go and get a different product. Let us be sure that we present Christ for who he really is. He is both Savior and Lord, and he is worthy of us following him to the end of our days. This is our Savior. Because until the Lord's sovereign grace intrudes into our lives and gives us a new heart, we cannot come to God. But praise God, Christ did everything for us. He did everything that was required to open the one and only way to God. And so John says, everyone who believes that Jesus is the Christ has been born of God. As I said last week, and I will say again, if you are here this morning and you know Jesus as your Savior and Lord, it is not because you woke up one day all of a sudden smarter than you were the day before. It is because the Holy Spirit in God's sovereign grace chased you down and called your name, and you walked out of that grave. And you are now a new person, a new creature in Christ. Paul explains this further in Colossians 2, where he writes, you were, he's talking to believers, so he's saying to us, you were dead, past tense, you were dead in your trespasses and the uncircumcision of your flesh. God made you alive together with Christ, having forgiven us all our trespasses by canceling the record of debt that stood against us with its legal demands. This he set aside, nailing it to the cross. He disarmed the rulers and authorities and put them to open shame by triumphing over them in him. We are overcomers because he first overcame. We are alive unto God in Christ because Jesus triumphed over the grave. If you believe in a saving way, if you believe you're banking on this, your heart's trust is in Jesus in this way to save you from your sins. You have been born of God, John says. And everyone who loves the Father loves whoever has been born of him. So before you can love God, and before you can love others, you must be born of God. You must have a new nature. Because Paul goes on in Colossians 3 to tell us that the new birth then produces a new life, which is filled with love for other Christians. It says in chapter 3, verse 12, put on then as God's chosen ones. In other words, if you have been raised up with God, with Christ, that you're alive unto God in him, then you are one of God's chosen ones. You are holy and loved by him. And so put these things on: compassionate hearts, kindness, humility, meekness, and patience, bearing with one another. And if one has a complaint against another, forgiving each other as the Lord has forgiven you, so you also must forgive. And above all these, put on love, which binds everything together in perfect harmony. In your closet, you have belts. In your closet, you have ties of some sort. And that tie or that belt keeps everything together. That's what Paul is saying. Put on all these different Christian virtues like compassion and kindness, but tie it all together in love. Why? Because if you're born of God, then you'll love the Father. And if you love the Father, then you're going to love his children. You're going to love those who are born of him. So to love God and to love others, you must be born of God. You must have the life of God within you. There's a second truth I want you to see, verses 2 and 3. Being born of God produces eagerness to obey God's word, which is true freedom. By this we know that we love the children of God, when we love God and obey his commandments. Now that's seemed confusing at first, that sentence. But what John is saying is that when we love God and obey his commandments, it's easier to love people, because part of his commandments is telling us how to love people, but also with the Holy Spirit is the power to love people. We all have difficult people in our lives, and sometimes we are the difficult person in our life. We all have people in our lives that are difficult to love, and sometimes we are the one who is most difficult to love. But by the grace of God, we can learn to love one another. For this is the love of God, verse 3, that we keep his commandments, and his commandments are not burdensome. I love that phrase. His commandments are not burdensome. See, the new birth turns the burden of God's law into the law of liberty. In fact, James even calls the Bible the law of liberty in his letter. That's really encouraging, because contrary to the lies of the world, which says that there is freedom outside of God, in other words, we got to break free from all these constraints that God's word places upon us. The Bible is too strict, it's too harsh, it's too narrow-minded. We need to break free from that. Those who think they are breaking free from God's word are actually only transferring to another prison. Because in their so-called freedom, they will again find bondage. Bondage to their sin. Bondage to the lies of the world. Jesus says to those who believe, if you abide in my word, you are truly my disciples, and you will know the truth, and the truth will set you free. See, true freedom, true contentment, true joy are found within the pasture of God's word. So we can imagine God's word as being like the fence around the pasture where all is well and all is joyful and content. There will be hard times, there will be pain, but in the depths of our heart, we will know that God is for us, no matter who or what is against us. Jesus says it this way in Matthew 11, come to me, all you who labor and are heavy laden, and I will give you rest. Take my yoke upon you and learn from me, for I am gentle and lowly in heart, and you will find rest for your souls. And then he says this, for my yoke is easy and my burden is light. My commandments are not burdensome. When you have the new nature within you, you will grow in delight for God's commandments, not disdain for them. You will want to walk in obedience. You will want to please the one who died and rose again for you. So John is saying here that the new birth produces a new love for God and for his word, and that is when we find true freedom and true joy in the walk of obedience. I came across an illustration of this in Genesis 29. It was an unlikely find. Genesis 29 and 30 are such discouraging chapters, but Jacob, who later became named Israel, he came to an agreement with a man named Laban to work 7 years to get one of his daughters, Rachel, the more beautiful of the two, the scripture says. And Genesis 29:20 says, so Jacob served 7 years for Rachel, and they seemed to him but a few days because of the love he had for her. That labor, that servitude, seemed but a few days because of his love for her. The commandments of God are not burdensome when they are motivated by love for God. And that love for God can only be produced by the new nature. About 20 years ago or so, I stumbled upon an old Puritan sermon by Thomas Chalmers called The Expulsive Power of a New Affection. It's a tough read. I encourage you to read it at some point. When I teach biblical counseling classes in various places, I actually require my students to read it twice, because it takes at least twice to get it. I'm glad preaching isn't that way anymore, but the whole point of it is that God created us with wanters inside of us. Our hearts are wanters. We want things. That's why we sin, by the way. Not because God created the sin, but sin corrupted the wanter. And so the wanter that God put in Adam and Eve, that was meant to be solely, exclusively for God, has now been corrupted by sin. And so we want. We sin because we want. We sin because that temptation is promising to us some kind of pleasure. And Chalmers is correct in saying that you can't just put to death your wanter. You can't just shoot your wanter and say, there, I'm done with it. I won't struggle with that sin anymore. The only way to overcome sin is to have a higher affection, to want something more than sin itself. That's the only way. You have to ask God to change the desires of your heart, that you will want Christ more than you want sin. And so when we are motivated by the highest of all loves, love for God, his commandments are then not burdensome. They might still be hard to obey, don't get me wrong, but we have the Holy Spirit now within us and a new nature to obey, and so there is this growing desire to obey and delight in his commandments. Then there's a third truth I want you to see. A third truth about being born of God. Being born of God produces Christ-centered faith, which leads to victory. For everyone who has been born of God overcomes the world. And this is the victory that has overcome the world, our faith. But it's not our faith alone. It's the content of our faith that makes the difference. That's why I've said that it produces a Christ-centered faith, because that's what John is doing for us as well. Who is it that overcomes the world except the one who believes that Jesus is the Son of God? There's so many people in the world today that just say, well, if I just had more faith. And that isn't the issue. The issue is, what is the object of your faith? Because you can have tons of faith, but if it's in the wrong object, it's useless. So saving faith has an object. Your faith does not save you. Your faith does not save you. The Christ in whom your faith relies saves you. Do you see the difference? One is all about me mustering up more faith. One is all about turning my eyes to the one who already has promised to save me. Your faith does not save you. Christ saves you, and you receive his gift of grace through empty-handed faith. See, faith are the empty hands by which you receive Christ and all of the promises that are connected to him. Faith must have the right object, and Christ is the only worthy object of our faith. And so John says, we overcome by means of our faith in Christ. We will be victorious because he is victorious. We will not be victorious because we've all of a sudden become strong enough to say no and to walk in victory. We will become victorious because he is victorious. And in union with him, we are relying upon him more and more each day, falling more in love with him more each day, and thus wanting sin less because we want him more. Romans 8 says, what shall we say to these things? All of these promises that Paul has been telling us about. If God is for us, who can be against us? He who did not spare his own son, but gave him up for us all, how will he not also with him graciously give us all things? Who shall bring any charge against God's elect? It is God who justifies. Who is to condemn? Christ Jesus is the one who died, more than that, who was raised, who is at the right hand of God, who indeed is interceding for us. Who shall separate us from the love of Christ? Shall tribulation or distress or persecution or famine or nakedness or danger or sword? As it is written, for your sake we are being killed all day long. We are regarded as sheep to be slaughtered. No, Paul says, no. In all these things, we are more than conquerors. Not through our own strength. We are more than conquerors through him who loved us. What is the object of your faith? Is it yourself and your own ability to overcome sin and live for God? Or is it in Christ who has already overcome? John makes this connection in the book of Revelation 8 times in the first 3 chapters, and I'm not going to read every verse to you, but you can do it on your own. He uses the same word, essentially, but it's translated conquerors. So it's overcomers and conquerors. But over and over, he refers to us as conquerors. To the one who conquers, he says in 2:17, this is Jesus speaking to the churches, I will give some of the hidden manna. I will give him a white stone with a new name written on the stone. To the one who conquers, if the Holy Spirit has called your name and you have walked out of that grave, this Jesus has overcome for you. In him, you are a conqueror. You are a victor, not a victim. Recently, I watched the Lord of the Rings trilogy again with three of my kids. And one of my favorite lines in the whole trilogy is in the second film in The Two Towers, in which Gandalf says to Aragorn at the beginning of the Battle of Helm's Deep, Gandalf says, "Look to my coming on the first light on the fifth day at dawn. Look to the east." It's such an incredible moment in the film, because at the last moment when the enemies have taken the hold and all appears to be lost, the morning sun breaks from behind the hillside and blinds the enemies, and Gandalf on his white horse leads the horsemen to victory. In Christ, there is an infinitely better ending. We read in Revelation 19 of how, in the midst of those final battles, the Lord Jesus will return on his white horse with all the armies of heaven with him to once and for all conquer all of his enemies.

0: interceding for you right now at the right hand of God. He is praying for you to walk in victory and look to the Jesus of the future who is coming again. And when he comes, he will defeat all of his enemies. Jesus wins. If you haven't read the last chapter, read it. Jesus wins. And we win with him. Father, thank you. Thank you for the great encouragement that this scripture is to our hearts, for we all struggle with discouragement and doubt, and sometimes we wonder, will we ever overcome this world? Will we ever overcome the temptations of this mortal flesh that we live in? Will we ever overcome the sins that you long for us to walk away from, that we might walk in the freedom of obedience? Oh God, so turn our eyes to Jesus. Cause us to stop looking at ourselves, thinking that somehow we can do it. Let us instead, Lord, look by faith to the one who has already done it, and so walk in the victory that belongs to us in Christ. Thank you, Father, that you already call us overcomers in Christ. I pray that the Spirit of God will so work in our hearts that we will walk in the victory that already belongs to us. In Jesus' name, amen.
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Anybody else? Patrick Mayberry. This summer on Tuesday's morning and night classes, we're being edified by the series To the Ends of the Earth, the Book of Acts. Pastor Philip Miller of Moody Church in Chicago, Illinois is our teacher, and today's message is called Choosing Battles Wisely. 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Stay right here because Matt Boswell's on the Pilgrim with God Omniscient, God All-Knowing.

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0: Eric Nieder on Pilgrim Radio, just saying, praise you all the same. Annalisa Morgeson here. Thank you so much for hanging out with me on this July afternoon. Strength for the Journey this hour is coming from Tasha Layton, Emerson Day, and Consumed by Fire. I'll also tell you what happened this day in Christian history. Right now, Micah Tyler has something to say about people like us.
1: If

0: done.
1: Look What You've Done was by Tasha Layton. On July 21st, 1833, missionary Melville Cox finished his earthly journey in Liberia. He was sent as the first missionary to Africa by American Methodists and answered God's call to bring the hope of Christ to a distant land. Though his ministry was cut short by malaria, his faith and courage left a lasting legacy. Before his death, Cox declared, "Let 1,000 fall before Africa be given up." Those words became a rallying cry for generations of missionaries, reminding the church that the gospel is worth every sacrifice. Today, we remember Melville Cox's unwavering devotion to Christ and his mission. Worship continues with Selah and Christ, the perfect sacrifice.
2: Christ.

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Here's some truth for life from Alistair Begg's Daily Devotional. Esther 1, verses 1, 3, and 4 says, "Now in the days of Ahasuerus, the Ahasuerus who reigned from India to Ethiopia over 127 provinces, in the third year of his reign, he gave a feast for all his officials and servants, the army of Persia and Media, and the nobles and governors of the provinces were before him, while he showed the riches of his royal glory and the splendor and pomp of his greatness for many days, 180 days. The book of Esther presents King Ahasuerus to us as a big deal. He is a big deal textually. His name comes up time and time again throughout Esther. He is also a big deal politically. India and Ethiopia, the scope of his reign, represented the extreme boundaries of the then-known world. And the picture of his greatness only builds as he is shown giving a celebration that lasts for 6 months. The longevity of this party, attended by so many nobles, was a status symbol. In all of history, under any standards of kings, dominions, authorities, and powers, this king stands out as significant. Clearly, Ahasuerus was a big deal. But when we take all the notions that describe this king and compare them to Jesus, the King of Kings, we see that only Jesus is the real deal. King Ahasuerus reigned over 127 provinces, quite a lot of territory. Yet our Heavenly Father says to the Messiah, "Ask of me, and I will make the nations your heritage, and the ends of the earth your possession." King Ahasuerus was seated upon his throne, while hundreds of nobles came to give their respect, a significant display of authority. But that fades into obscurity when we read, "And he who was seated on the throne said, 'Behold, I am making all things new. It is done. I am the Alpha and the Omega, the beginning and the end.'" The authority of King Jesus reaches to the ends of the earth, forever and ever. King Ahasuerus put together a banquet that lasted for 180 days, a party to rival any other in history. But the marriage supper of the Lamb is a banquet that will be eternal. In the meantime, he has left us little feasts of remembrance so that we may pause together as his subjects and come to his table to acknowledge that Christ is the King who died in our place. Ahasuerus sat on a splendid earthly throne. But where is all his finery, majesty, and authority now? It's buried. Jesus, meanwhile, continues to be seated at the right hand of the Father in heaven, the ascended King and reigning Lord. The big deals of the world, whether they're from the 5th century BC or the 21st century AD, will eventually bow before his authority. He is the real deal, and yet he invites us to come and meet him. It is easy to be captivated, impressed, and directed by those men and women of this world who are a big deal. But take a few moments to reflect on the significance of Jesus. As you come before the presence of the one and only true great King, bow and acknowledge his worth, and let his majesty and holiness and kindness lead you to submit with joy to his kingly rule. From Alistair Begg's book, Truth for Life, Volume 2, on Pilgrim Radio.

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Johnny and Friends will hold its 2026 summer retreat at the Woodleaf Young Life Camp in Challenge, California, August 5th through 9th. 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And now a news report from Carson City, Nevada. Producer David Margulies said the High Sierra Musical Festival's move to Grass Valley, California, appears to have paid off. After a few years of uncertainty and declining attendance, the festival moved from Quincy for this year's four-day festival in early July. Margulies told the Nevada Appeal how he thought it'd take a couple of years to get to the same experience, but he estimates 4,000 attendees at peak attendance this year. He credits headliner Steel Pulse for the strong Friday turnout. "I think everybody came in curious about the new space and loved it," Margulies said. "It's an upgrade. All the elements that make High Sierra were on display." Planning is already underway for next year's festival. And that's what we know. This is Pilgrim Street. If your church or nonprofit has an upcoming event, we want to hear about it. Also, if there's an issue you'd like discussed, or if you have comments about Pilgrim Radio's programming, email us at info@pilgrimradio.com or write to us at P.O. Box 21888, Carson City, Nevada, 89721. And that's the word on the street this Tuesday on Pilgrim Street.

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3: The passage we're going to look at is really, you just don't know what's going to happen next kind of passage. It is the familiar story of the feeding of the 5,000, but I want you to think about this with me, that this telling of Mark has a very different cast to it than in John. In John, the whole move of the feeding of the 5,000 is Jesus' revelation of himself as the bread of life. Remember, it ends with him saying, "Unless you eat my flesh and drink my blood, you'll not enter the kingdom of heaven. I am the bread of life." And it really moves toward the crowd's misunderstanding of who Jesus was. And the response of the crowd is very, very important to John's telling of the story. Mark tells the story in a very different way. The focus is really on the disciples. And the setup is this ministry trip, the first time Jesus had sent out his disciples. And they come back to report their journey. And if you want to look in your Bibles, verse 30 of John 6. As they report to Jesus all that happened, all they had done and taught, he said to them, "Come away by yourselves to a desert place and rest for a while." Now you may think you know what's going to happen next. Jesus is going to take his disciples away. These guys are exhausted. This is a big deal. This is the first time they've ever done this. You think, if you haven't read this passage before, that they're going to go to this desert place. It's going to be desolate like is predicted, and they will get rest. Look what happens next. "For many were coming and going, and they had no leisure even to eat, and they went away in a boat to a desert place by themselves. Now many saw them going and recognized them, and they ran there on foot from all the towns and got there ahead of them." Now it's maybe important to say something about the nature of ministry. Sin makes us self-focused. Sin makes us always oriented to our wants, our needs.